Here's a great quote for you from Christmas Evans. Yes, that's the name of the individual, Christmas Evans. I'm not making this up. The quote is fantastic. Listen, faith is not a sense, nor sight, nor reason, but simply taking God at his word. I'll repeat that. Faith is not a sense, nor sight, nor reason, but simply taking God at his word. Now that goes along very, very well with Hebrews chapter 11, verse 1. The writer says, now faith is the substance of things hoped for, the evidence of things not seen.

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1: Do the battles sometimes seem almost overwhelming? Some of you are hurting in situations of family and broken homes and medical problems and financial problems and all kinds of things going on, job losses. And, you know, we get mail all the time at BBN telling us all the battles that go on, and we get the opportunity to pray for people like that. And we get to share their burdens of what's going on, and we know that God answers prayer, and we've seen it time and time again. But sometimes you get that point, you wonder if it's really worth pressing on. Well, let me tell you this. Just don't quit. I've used this before, but it always encourages me when I share this again, because it's just what we need to say today, and maybe God's finding you right there where you're saying, I'm ready to throw in the towel. That's not the answer. When things go wrong, as they sometimes will, when the road you're trudging seems all uphill, when the funds are low and the debts are high and you want to smile but you have to sigh, when care is pressing you down a bit, rest if you must, but don't you quit. Life is difficult with its twists and turns, as every one of us sometimes learns, and many a failure turns about when he might have won had he just stuck it out. Now don't give up, though the pace seems slow. You may succeed with another blow. Success is failure turned inside out, and the silver tint of the clouds of doubt. And you can never tell how close you are. It may be near when it seems so far. So stick to the fight when you get the hardest hit. And it's when things seem worse that you must not quit. For it is God that worketh in us, both to will and to do of his good pleasure.

Abide with me. Fast falls the eventide. The darkness deepens. Lord, with me abide. When other helpers fail and comforts flee, help of the helpless, oh, abide with me. I need thy presence every passing hour, but what thy grace can foil the tempter's power? Who like thyself my guide and stay can be? Through cloud and sunshine, Lord, abide with me. 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Heaven's morning breaks and earth's vain shadows flee. In life, in death, O Lord, abide with me.

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1: Jesus knows Psalm chapter 2, where he will rule over the nations. He knows his destiny as the sovereign Lord of the nations. Satan knows that Jesus knows that. But here's the bait. The Father's will for you, Jesus, is untold suffering. It's rejection. Take the shortcut. Don't go through Gethsemane. Let's just go right on to glory. Right now, you can have all these nations here and now. Avoid the cross. Seize the crown.

0: Welcome to Wisdom for the Heart with Stephen Davey. Have you ever felt like temptation keeps coming back, no matter how many times you resist it? It's persistent, it's personal, and it often shows up when you least expect it. Today's message takes you into the wilderness with Jesus Christ, where he faces temptation head on. He shows us how to respond with truth, obedience, and strength. In this message, you'll discover that the same resources Jesus used are available to you today. And victory doesn't come from your strength, but from relying on God's Word. Here's Stephen with today's message.
1: Several years ago, I read the true account of an early church leader who decided that the problem with sin and his inability to deal with it daily troubled him, like it troubles you and me. He came to the conclusion that the problem was his surrounding culture, society, people, the audible and the visual temptation. So he decided to move away from his village. He found a cave where he began to live a very simple life, away from all the stimuli that bombarded him daily. His needs were simple. He grew his own garden. He hunted his own game. But eventually, he came to the realization that it wasn't working. In fact, he moved back into his village, and he wrote in his journal, which survived these centuries, here's what he wrote, quote, "Even there, all alone, I was tempted with thoughts of great pride. Worldly temptations daily knocked at my door. There in that cave, temptation found me." So what hope do we have? If we can't outrun it, if we can't hide from it, how do we handle it? Well, we're about to be given an amazing model in the life of Jesus Christ. In fact, he's going to rely on only those resources that we have today to rely upon: obedience, submission, humility, patience, and a mind that is saturated with the Word of God. So let me show you where. Let's go back in our study of Luke's Gospel. We're now in chapter 4. And let's watch as Satan drops the line of temptation into the pond of Jesus Christ's life, heart, and mind. Notice verse 1. "And Jesus, full of the Holy Spirit, returned from the Jordan," that's where he was baptized, "and was led by the Spirit in the wilderness." Now, the wilderness here was several hundred miles of desert. It was actually nicknamed the Devastation. This is the perfect place for this kind of meeting. It was described by authors that I read with rocks bare and jagged, glowing with heat like a furnace as it swooped downward in elevation some 1,200 feet to the Dead Sea. You can't imagine, really, a more classic setting for this battle between the princes, the prince of darkness and the prince of peace. Now, we're told here, don't miss this, that Jesus is full of the Holy Spirit. What that means is he is under the dominating influence of the Spirit of God. By the way, we're told to do the same daily. Paul wrote to the Ephesian believers in chapter 5 and verse 18, "Be filled with the Holy Spirit." That means be dominated by, be under the influence of the Holy Spirit. So here's Jesus in perfect fellowship under the dominating control of the Holy Spirit. And can you not help but notice these two contrasting environments? He is in the Spirit in the wilderness. We don't normally put those two together, do we? We assume that if we're led by the Spirit, if we're exactly where the Spirit of God wants us, it won't look anything like the wilderness. It's going to be green pastures and still waters. Psalm chapter 23, verse 2. Well, it might be, but it also might be a season where he prepares a table for you in the presence of your enemies. Psalm 23, verse 5. As hard as it might be for us to imagine, it's possible to be full of the Spirit and face to face with the serpent at the same time. We're also told here in verse 2, notice, the Lord was led by the Holy Spirit in the wilderness, now notice, for 40 days, being tempted by the devil. When they were ended, he was hungry. Now, keep this in mind, if 40 days is linked to the participle being tempted, which Mark's gospel account, by the way, makes it clear, it links it together. Well, what this means is that Jesus isn't being tempted at the end of 40 days. He was tempted throughout these 40 days. For 40 days, it's been non-stop temptation. For 40 days, Satan has been probing for weaknesses. He's been changing the bait every day, probably several times throughout the day and into the nighttime. We're just told what's happening at the end of 40 days. We're not given any of those temptations, just these. So these are following his 40 days. He's exhausted. He's hungry. And now Satan, you could think of it this way, he's going to pull out all the stops. So what we find here is the three final, the three climactic. These are three incredibly strategic temptations. Here's the first one, verse 3. The devil said to him, "If you are the Son of God, command this stone to become bread." These little limestone rocks about the size of a loaf that dotted this desert region. Just turn them into some bread. Now let me give each temptation a title for the sake of our study. And I want to give each temptation a subtitle to further describe what's going on. The title of the first temptation would be this, simply put. Put yourself first. And the subtitle is, God the Father is withholding something good from you. Now, I want to point this out here. When the devil says in verse 3, if you are the Son of God, this is not a denial. This is not to raise doubt. Now, the English has difficulty at times translating the original language. This is actually an affirmation. He's essentially saying this, in view of the fact that you are the Son of God, why are you hungry? In view of the fact that you are God the Son, we just heard that. I mean, the heavens, you know, were ripped open, and we heard God, your Father, say, this is my beloved Son. Well, for goodness sake, if you are God the Son, why in the world are you hungry? Do something about it. You've got a legitimate need as humanity, and you have the power of deity. Why not use your deity to solve the problem of your humanity? Oh, clever. He's asking Jesus to step outside his representative role as a man. Jesus never used his divine attributes, by the way, to make his life comfortable. He never used them to serve himself. He never said, you know, it's just a little too much rain around here. I'm going to snap my fingers and it's going to be sunshine. I'd have done that this morning driving over here. The fog got thicker as I got closer. Never once. Peter would preach in Acts chapter 2. He did these signs and wonders to attest to the fact that he was indeed the Son of God. It was never for himself. So he wants Jesus here to use his divine attributes to serve himself. Jesus, put yourself first. Serve yourself. And if Jesus does this, it's going to create this split second of time, this act of self-serving, and any split second of self-serving is sin. There is this subtle implication going on, though, This is the subtitle in this temptation. Your father is withholding something you need. Why isn't he giving it to you? Doesn't he want the best for you? Doesn't he know you're hungry? Doesn't he know it's been 40 days? What's he waiting for? I mean, surely after 40 days, it's time you started looking out for number one. How many of us have fallen for this bait? You're in the wilderness. It's been a long season. You're suffering without any light at the end of the tunnel. You have legitimate needs that are unmet. There are good things that God is not giving you. What's God waiting for? Maybe it's time for me to just look out for number one. Gotcha. Instead of taking the bait, Jesus responds with the Bible. Look at verse 4. It is written, man shall not live by bread alone. Would you notice Jesus does not say man shall not live by bread, period. No, man shall not live by bread alone. Jesus doesn't want bread at the expense of fellowship with God the Father. See, for Jesus, it was better to be hungry in the will of God than full outside the will and pleasure of God. So keep in mind now that Jesus is going to counter each temptation by quoting Scripture. His mind and heart are saturated, and this is modeling for us what we're to do. In fact, he's modeling Psalm 119:11. Thy word have I hidden in my heart that I, what, may not sin against thee. Thy word have I stored, literally stored up in my heart that I might not sin. Well, how does that help to store up the word? Well, the word of God gives you the mind of God. It gives you the wisdom of God. It gives you the perspective of God. It gives you the moral boundaries of God. It gives you the warnings of God. It gives you the commandments of God. It gives you the counsel of God. Well, we can't stand, we can't deal with the devil without the mind and the wisdom and the boundaries and the commands and the warnings and the counsel of God. Temptation number one, put yourself first. Let me entitle the second temptation this way. Take the easy way out. And the subtitle would be this. God is asking too much of you. Go to verse 5. And the devil took him up and showed him all the kingdoms of the world in a moment of time and said to him, to you I will give all this authority and their glory, for it has been delivered to me, and I will give it to whom I will. Now, Satan obviously has delegated power. In fact, you notice here he's able to sweep Jesus up in a moment. Matthew mentions a high mountain where they're suddenly at its peak. Luke doesn't mention that. It seems that Jesus was high. There's some kind of elevated position. Perhaps he's showing him the glories of the Roman Empire or the Grecian Empire before this. Satan doesn't know the future, so he's not showing him America or Europe or whatever. He can show him what has happened. It was glorious enough. And by the way, he's not lying here to Jesus. Three times in the Gospels, Jesus will refer to Satan as the prince of this world. The prince of this world. But you know, Satan slips up. Did you notice? He mentions the fact there at the end of this verse, these nations, they have been delivered to me. They have been handed over to me. Oh, who handed them to you? Uh-oh, you shouldn't have said that. It's delegated. It's only temporary. Ultimately, they don't belong to you. Just for a season. He's legitimately, though, promising Jesus that he can have all of it now. You can have it all right now. That's the bait. Now, you might wonder, as I did, why would this be tempting to Jesus? Well, there's this hidden hook. Satan is subtly suggesting that the will of the Father is just too much suffering. Let's take a shortcut to kingdom authority. Now, Jesus knows Psalm chapter 2, where he will rule over the nations. He knows his destiny as the sovereign Lord of the nations. Satan knows that Jesus knows that. Satan knows that Jesus knows that Satan knows that Jesus knows that. They're back and forth here. They know this, but here's the bait. Take the shortcut. Avoid the cross. Seize the crown. Don't go through Gethsemane. Let's just go right on to glory right now. You can have all these nations here and now. The Father's will for you, Jesus, is untold suffering and agony. It's blood and pain. It's rejection. There's no need for that. You're God the Son. You can have the kingdoms of the world without suffering. That's the bait. Oh, but here's the hook. Verse 7. If you then will worship me, it will all be yours. The word for worship here means to genuflect, to bow. He wants us to take this bait. And one of his strategic methods is to drop this bait in our mind that God's will is too hard. God is asking too much from us. Living for him is too difficult. I thought God was going to make things easier. Haven't you met individuals who said, yeah, okay, I'll pray that prayer and God's going to solve everything. We sell Jesus that way to people. He's going to solve all your problems. Then you come to faith and you realize, wow, I just got a lot more. What happened? That's the bait. Leave that narrow, hard, uphill path. My path is broad, my way is easy, and it's paved, and it's ever so slightly downhill. But I master those that will give their lives to that path. Temptation number one, put yourself first. Temptation number two, take the easy way out. Let's entitle temptation number three, do things your own way. And the subtitle would be this, and this is where it gets very deceptive. God's word needs to fit your agenda. So work it a little bit and make it fit whatever you want to do as you do it your way. Incredibly subtle. Look at verse 9. And he took him to Jerusalem and set him on the pinnacle of the temple. That word pinnacle means tip, ledge, little wing. More than likely, it was the ledge on the southeast corner of the rooftop of the temple, described by Josephus, the first century Jewish historian, as that tip, that corner which could look down into the Kidron Valley, some 450 feet below. And Josephus said, if you were that high up, it would make you dizzy to look down. Well, Satan, again, takes Jesus and sweeps him up. Notice verse 9, and said to him, if you are the Son of God, again, make sure you understand, in view of the fact that you are the Son of God, throw yourself down from here, for it is written, he will command his angels concerning you to guard you, and on their hands they will bear you up, lest you strike your foot against a stone. Biblical way of saying, unless it's, you know, splat, he's going to take care of you. Now, Satan is quoting here from Psalm 91. It's a psalm that celebrates the protection of God over his beloved people. But Satan now rips this verse out of its context and says, let's make this verse apply to you. Let's make it justify you taking this rather spectacular leap from the roof of the temple. God said in Psalm 91, he will protect the faithful. You're faithful, aren't you? Well, I mean, come on, this is going to then apply to you. You ought to put it to the test right now. Take this verse. It'll justify your agenda. You do the thing your way. Now, before we go any further, don't miss the fact that the devil can quote Scripture. He can quote Scripture too. He's heard Jesus respond now two times with Scripture. And he's a brilliant fisherman. Oh, well, I'll tell you what I'll do. You know, there's a favorite psalm of mine, and there are a couple of verses I'd like to quote to you. That's the lure. He's obviously a student of Scripture. The problem is he twists it to serve his own defiance. You probably know as well as I do, to this day, most cults and unbelievers that I've come in contact with over the years, I have found this similar thread. They do not necessarily reject the Bible. They reinterpret it. They add to it. They take away from it. They've rung my doorbell, as I'm sure they have yours, and the opening line, I already know what it's going to be. We'd like to interest you in reading the Bible. And I usually say, I'm kind of interested in that, so let's talk. But you know, it's one thing to talk about those cults out there and those unbelievers and ignore the passages that we might not like or that we might reinterpret in order to justify our own agenda. We use phrases like, well, God told me, or the Spirit of God led me. But underneath is our own agenda. Satan wants Jesus here to reinterpret Psalm 91 to do something spectacular. And there's something more here. There's this passage, and we won't turn, but it's in Malachi chapter 3 and verse 1, where he makes the promise that when the Lord arrives, that is, this is a messianic phrase, when the Messiah arrives, he will come to the temple suddenly. Jesus is aware of that text, and so is Satan, though it's not mentioned here. But Satan's challenging Jesus, once again, to jump ahead of the divine timetable, twist the meaning of Scripture, and with one spectacular descent to the temple courtyard below, announce, I'm here, and everyone will follow him. This is a way around the denial. This is a way around rejection. Do something spectacular right in their midst. Do it your way, Jesus. Test the Father. He'll reward your leap of faith. It'll be amazing. Jesus responds, look at verse 12. It is said, you shall not put the Lord your God to the test. In other words, don't tell God what to do. Don't use his word to disobey his will. Verse 13, notice. And when the devil had ended every temptation, he departed from him forever. Isn't that a great verse? Oh, wait, I'm sorry. He departed from him until an opportune time. Satan is going to stay on the Lord's trail and track him every single moment of every single day. But listen, now I want you to rejoice with me in the glory and the hope and the security and the confidence that we have today. How? In that Jesus never sinned. He was in every respect tempted as we are, yet without sin. Hebrews 4, verse 15. He committed no sin. 1 Peter 2, 22. Which means he is worthy, he is capable, he is qualified to become for us the unblemished lamb, able to bear our sin. Our sin. And we take the bait every day, don't we? Our sin only mounts up. He took it all. Daily we go to him, though, because we want to follow him. And so often when we go to him, what do? I'm snagged. Would you relieve me of the hook? I took the bait. But here is our model. He used only the resources we have. He's showing us how to deal with the devil. Here are our resources in this combat. Be submissive to the leading of the Spirit of God, even if he leads you into the wilderness. Be patient with the timing of God, even if it doesn't fit your timetable. Be willing to suffer according to the will of God. And be saturated with the Word of God. Jesus is fully God, yet we're watching him, fully human, choose to use here only those resources we have at our disposal. And here's the glory of it all. As a man, the second Adam, the first Adam failed. He couldn't handle the lure. He took it. The second Adam, he took on the devil and he won.
0: That was Stephen Davey, and this is Wisdom for the Heart. What an encouraging reminder today. Temptation may be persistent, but God's truth is stronger. And no matter how intense the battle feels, you're never facing it alone. Christ has already won the victory, and he gives you everything you need to stand firm. One of the most powerful ways to stand strong in that battle is through prayer. When you pray, you're not just talking. You're aligning your heart with God's will. You're bringing your struggles, your temptations, and your needs before the one who has complete authority over them. That's why we invite you to become part of our global prayer team. You'll receive a simple, focused way to pray for people, for nations, and for the spread of God's word around the world. It only takes a few minutes, but it keeps your heart engaged in what God's doing far beyond what you can see. So take a moment today and visit wisdomonline.org/prayer to get started. And be sure to join us next time as we continue growing together in God's Word on Wisdom for the Heart.

In John chapter 3, verses 5 through 7, Jesus said, "Verily, verily, I say unto thee, except a man be born of water and of the Spirit, he cannot enter the kingdom of God. That which is born of the flesh is flesh, and that which is born of the Spirit is spirit. Marvel not that I said unto thee, ye must be born again."

I'll tell you what, my friend, things are changing so quickly in our world today, wouldn't you agree? And oftentimes not for the better. And yet, I think it's good to be reminded every so often that God knows about tomorrow. He's got everything in his hand, every single thing. He's sovereign. Nothing to

That's about all the time I have for this go-round here in the BBN studio. Following Songs in the Night with Dr. Erwin Lutzer, Mike Dyes will be keeping you company with Christian music and Bible teaching for your overnight. So do be listening for Mike and, of course, Songs in the Night, which is coming up real soon. Now the God of hope fill you with all joy and peace in believing, that ye may abound in hope through the power of the Holy Ghost. Well, till next time, Ed Phillips saying, so long for now.

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1: In the well-known game called Monopoly, there is a get-out-of-jail-free card. If you have one, you can avoid the penalty of prison if you're sentenced to go there. Well, some Christians may reason that their salvation gives them an eternal get-out-of-jail-free card. Now that they're saved, they can sin without fear of condemnation. This is Erwin Lutzer, and tonight on Songs in the Night, I'm continuing a series titled Our Guilt, His Grace, a study in the book of Romans. We're going to explore the issue of a Christian's deliberate sin. As we turn to Romans chapter 6, we're going to discover that our greatest freedom comes from a willing bondage to the one who gave himself for each of us. You stay tuned.

Ephesians 5 says, "Walk in love, as Christ also hath loved us, and hath given himself for us an offering and a sacrifice to God for a sweet-smelling savor." Thanks for joining us on this Sunday night as you continue your walk with the King of Kings. Hi, my name is Mike Dyes. This is the BBN Music Room.

Have you ever listened to somebody who turned you off because of what he said? Well, no, it wasn't really what he said. It was how he said it. In an angry, very negative tone, he told you what you believed, but it was hard to receive it because of the way it was expressed. Let's be careful as we speak the truth that we do it in love. That it would be a word fitly spoken, like apples of gold and pictures of silver. The New American Standard, it says, a word spoken in right circumstances. The Holman Christian Standard Bible, a word spoken at the right time. May the words of our mouths, the meditations of our hearts, be acceptable in God's sight. May we speak the truth, but do it in the right way.

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Did you notice we changed verses today? Well, you know, it is Sunday, after all. And we continue that short Bible passage throughout the week following the news. Coming up next week, for instance, it's a reap what you sow kind of a verse. Matthew 5:7. Blessed are the merciful.

for they shall obtain mercy. That's for next week. This week, we look into Proverbs 28:5, as you heard a little while ago. Well, memorize that scripture with us as it's presented. And speaking of scripture, we'll be considering the plan of salvation found in God's Word on Unshackled. Join us for that in a few minutes. This is called Christ in Us.

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1: How do you do? Most of us would rather watch a car race than participate, but not the man in this story. He lived for the excitement of the parade lap, the flag dropping, the clay and asphalt track turning at breakneck speed under his car. Despite the danger, he raced to win and still does, though not with cars. He's in a different race ever since his heart and mind and life were unshackled.

0: 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It looks like a real blast.
1: Look, there's nobody guarding the entrance. I can sneak right in.
2: You better get yourself a hot car first with a good engine.
1: Oh, what do you mean? This baby can fly.
2: Like an elephant.
1: Oh, watch me. I'm going to do it.
2: Mickey, don't. What if you crash?
1: I won't crash.
2: You don't even have safety belts. Mickey, let me out.
1: Oh, too late for that. Hang on, buddy. Quick.
3: 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Nights are spent trying to keep warm and safe. How much rest can you get sleeping under a bridge or out in the open night, fearing for your life? Well, that's why Pacific Garden Mission keeps the doors open 24 hours a day, 365 days a year, offering refuge to the homeless. Each one is greeted with kindness and love. Each one is given a meal, fresh clothing, and a clean bunk, and all without charge. New life begins for many at the old lighthouse, where pastors and counselors lead them to a way they've never been, into freedom from the past, and into a future full of hope and joy with the one who says, "Come unto me, all ye that labor and are heavy laden, and I will give you rest." And now for broadcast around the earth, here's program number 2504 in the series Unshackled, the program that makes you face yourself and think. You don't have to be fearless to race cars, risking injury or sudden death for that adrenaline rush. The man in our story wasn't fearless, but he plunged ahead driven by an unknown desire. That need has been fulfilled. And this is the story of how he reached that point, the true story of Mickey Carter, right now on Unshackled.
0: Let me say right off the bat that I knew God was real by the time I started school, even though my family never went to church. Walking to school, I had to cross a creek. And seeing the beauty of nature, the water, the rocks, and the trees, I said, "God, I believe in you." I knew someone had created those awesome works, and that conviction never left me. Neither did my ornery nature, which erupted right after we moved from Georgia to Florida.
4: Don't slam the door so hard, Mickey.
1: I'm mad. I want to move back to Georgia.
4: Why?
1: Because the kids all made fun of me today. That's why. They called me a hick from the sticks.
4: Why would they do that?
1: It's my overalls and this shirt. Nobody wears overalls to school down here.
4: Mickey, honey, I'm sorry, but it's all we can afford right now.
1: I gotta wear something different, Mom. Even the teachers laugh.
4: Well, now that's wrong. Your clothes are clean and neat, and they have no right to make fun of you.
1: I'll leave my cap at home tomorrow, and they better not laugh.
0: Eventually, I fit in at school. While at home, I was like any other kid and tried my mother's patience. Just before I was 12, she said, "Okay, your sins are on me now, but after you're 12, they're on you." Scared the liver out of me. The day I turned 12, I worked hard at being good but failed and knew I was in trouble with God from then on. My grandmother lived with us, and it didn't help that she was always reading the Bible. One Sunday night, when I was about 14, I was downtown sitting outside the big hotel.
2: "Come on, Mickey, hop in."
1: "Whoa.
0: Hey, Mickey." "Wow. I've never seen a car this new. Where'd you get it?"
2: "My dad just bought it, brand new."
0: "And he let you drive it?"
2: "I told him I was going to church."
0: "Come on, we're going to have a blast."
2: "Well, we've been to Winter Haven. Where else can we go now?"
0: "How much longer can you stay out?"
2: "Well, church is half over."
0: "How about the old road to Florida?"
2: "Hey, yeah, that has some neat curves on it."
0: "This baby can really go."
2: "Hey, how fast have you taken that turn up ahead?"
0: "Oh, about 65.
2: "I'll do better than that."
0: "Okay, here we go." "Here we go."
3: Oh.
0: There were 7 boys in that car, or what was left of it, and there wasn't a sound. Just darkness. I lay there and thought I was dead, and the fires of hell would erupt any minute. Kept thinking, it's too late now. Expected the devil to appear. Instead, a man looked through the window at us and said, are you all dead?
1: Hey, we gotta stop. He's going crazy. Come on.
2: He'll kill me. Dad'll kill me.
1: No, you can't run away, Jack.
2: I got to. He'll kill me. How could I be so stupid?
1: Now, calm down. Where can you go? You gotta go home and fix the music.
2: You don't understand. It's Dad's new car. I don't even think he paid insurance on it. He paid cash.
1: All right, yeah, but nobody was hurt bad. We all alive. Now, take it easy.
2: I might as well be dead. He's gonna kill me.
1: Oh, man, I've learned a lesson. I'm never gonna drive fast like that. I'm gonna toe the line from now on.
0: Well, we made all kinds of promises to each other, none of which we kept. As I got older, I skipped school and got in trouble with the law for traffic violations. And by the time I was in the 11th grade, I wouldn't even answer the door at home. I'd have my younger brother open the door while I waited to run out the back. One of my friends even went to prison. I tried to keep Mom and Dad from knowing how bad I was.
4: Come on in this store, Mickey. Let's see if we can find you a suit for the prom.
0: I don't need a new suit, Mom.
4: Sure you do. You've never had one, so it's about time.
0: We can't afford it.
4: I want you to feel proud, Mickey. We're proud of you. And you're not going to the prom looking like a hayseed. Now, try this one on.
0: But, Mom!
4: It's not that expensive. We can afford a suit for you, and that's final.
0: I longed to tell her that I might not even be around for the prom, that I had been expelled for a few days. But I kept silent in my misery, wishing I could run the clock back and start over with a clean slate. There was no way. So I carried on and managed to do better my senior year. Sometime after graduation, I drove to the racetrack with a buddy, and that's when I muscled in on the race. Didn't bother to pay the entrance fee, just put my car in gear and took off down the track.
5: Mickey, look out!
1: Oh, man, this is wild!
5: Hey, you almost hit that guy!
0: That's part of the fun!
5: You're crazy, man, crazy!
0: I'm having a ball!
5: Hey, you better get off the track. Hey, that guy looks really mad. He's stopping.
0: Oh, he's just getting out of my way. This is more fun than bumper cars.
5: Maybe for you.
0: Oh, all right, I'll pull over.
5: Here he comes, and he does not look happy.
6: Son, if you're gonna be a race driver, somebody's gotta teach you a lesson you won't forget. I'll show you how.
5: You can have my seat. I've had enough.
0: Well, that guy taught me about driving. Told me I caught on good. And racing got in my blood. I didn't have much money, but I fixed up an old car and got ready to enter my first race. Properly, this time.
5: Hey, that's a football helmet, Mickey, not a racing one.
0: That's the best I could do. Got it at the gym.
5: Better than nothing, I guess. You ready?
0: Yeah.
5: Are you nervous?
0: Nah.
5: Well, what do you got for a safety belt?
0: Well, this rope, hit me tight. Well,
5: hold still.
0: Now, tie it good.
5: Now, what happens if you get in trouble?
0: I'm not gonna get in trouble.
5: Yeah, but what if you do?
0: Well, I got a knife in the glove compartment. I just cut the rope.
5: Man, am I glad I'm not going along on this ride.
0: Whoever says they're not afraid is not telling the truth. But once the flag dropped, I drove as if I were invincible, night after night at high speed, dodging in and out, looking for a way to win. I rose in the point standings and gained a sponsor and better cars, faster. There were accidents, and with the flash of fire came the flash of fear. But fear got shoved in the trunk of my mind until one night there came the inevitable, unforgettable wreck.
7: Get you out of there, buddy. Oh. Hang on.
2: Oh. What is it?
7: Oh, man. Ooh. He's pinned like a fish. A god ray. Skewered him right through the door.
2: There's no way he can live through that.
7: I've never seen anything like
2: it. Hey, somebody get a blowtorch. We got to cut the metal off.
8: Get a blowtorch over here.
7: I saw I wasn't taking the corners real good, but this.
2: Talk about a freak accident.
7: Get that blowtorch fast.
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0: I pulled my car to a stop and helped with the rescue efforts. This man, who had mortgaged his house to build a racing car, now gripped the steering wheel in agony. And all the while, as we worked to get him free, as we cut the metal and slid him off, leaving a trail of blood, I kept thinking, what if it was me? What if it was me? Well, he died shortly after we pulled him out, and I kept thinking, where would you go if it was you? I thought about God that night, but the next week,

0: when the race started, I was at the wheel again. Racing was in my blood, and I knew Grandma didn't like it, but she just kept on reading her Bible.
1: If a man abide not in me, he is cast forth as a branch and is withered. And men gather them and cast them into the fire, and they are burned.
0: So long, Grandma.
1: Are you going out racing again, Mickey?
0: Sure I am.
1: Son, what you're doing is wrong.
0: Grandma, I don't want to hear it. Racing is perfectly legal.
1: You're going to get killed out there. You're going to die and go to hell, and I'm trying to prevent it.
0: It's my life, and I'll live it the way I want.
1: There is a way which seemeth right unto a man, but the end thereof are the ways of death. Proverbs chapter 14.
0: Don't you read that book to me. I don't believe in that book.
1: This is the word of God.
0: It's a man who wrote that book, and I'm not going to listen to it.
1: He that finds his life shall lose it, and he that loses his life for my sake shall find it.
0: I didn't want to think about God because I thought he had it in for me. But Grandma was always there by the door when I left, reading the Bible out loud. Then a good friend of mine died of a heart attack, and I went to his funeral. I'd never been to church before and didn't know what the preacher was talking about when he said, except a man receive Jesus Christ as his personal Savior, he can't go to heaven. Not long after that, I won a race in Orlando and was forced to think about God again.
2: Hey, here comes Mickey to pick up his winnings.
0: Oh, yeah.
3: You did all right by yourself in that, Mickey.
0: Oh, yeah. I'd rather have money than a trophy, but you take what you can get.
2: Hey, don't feel guilty about it either, like that bozo.
0: What bozo?
3: Oh, yeah.
0: What's so funny?
3: Go take a look at that letter on the bulletin board.
2: Yeah? Some guy's been slipping under the fence at the track, getting in free, and he started feeling guilty. So he sent the money he owed. Read what he said.
0: Well, since I have accepted Jesus Christ as my personal Savior, I'm trying to pay everybody back. There was that phrase again, personal Savior. They laughed and joked, but I stood there and wondered, what power in the world would make somebody do that? As a kid, I had crawled under fences and done even worse things, but I never wanted to repay anyone. All the way home that night, I thought about it, and the next day, too. Someday, I would have to turn over a new leaf, but how?
2: You gotta be kidding, Mickey. You went to church once?
0: Well, hard to believe, isn't it? Her dad sang in the choir, so I figured I'd make some points with him.
2: Hey, did the church fall down?
0: No, but I said in the last few, just in case.
2: Religion is a waste of time.
0: Well, I didn't understand anything he said. I'm never going back, I'll tell you that.
2: By the way, Mickey, have you met the two new girls that moved in the old Palmer house?
0: No.
2: They're beauties. I'm talking first class.
0: Well, have you dated them?
2: They won't date.
0: Why not?
2: They're Christians. They won't go to the movies or anything. I tried to date Sonia, but she wouldn't go out with me.
0: She'll go out with me.
2: No, she won't.
0: Oh, yes, she will.
2: Here's a dime, and there's a payphone over there. Go call.
0: Oh, it's 10 o'clock at night.
2: Call anyway.

0: Hello?
1: This is Mickey Carter. Now, maybe you heard of me.
0: Oh, yes, I've heard of you. You're the race car driver.
1: That's right. You're new in town. I'd like to show you around. How about a date?
0: The only place I'll go with you is to church.
1: Church? The roof will fall in if I go in a church building. I can't go to church.
0: Well, that's too bad, Mickey, because that's the only place I'll go with you.
1: Listen, I don't drink. Race car drivers don't dare drink.
0: Well, then you won't mind going to church with me.
1: Everybody in town knows about my meanness. That's why I can't go to church.
0: Well, there's a church in Winter Haven. They might not know you over there.
1: Well, okay, it's a long drive, but I'm game.
0: Pick me up at 6 o'clock.
2: What happened?
1: Nothing to it. I got a date. Naturally, I didn't tell my friend we were going to church. Didn't dare. I went to Sunday evening service with her and didn't like the preacher at all. He seemed to have me pegged. He even pointed his finger at me a few times. When it was over, I couldn't get out the door fast enough.
3: Well, what did you think of it?
1: Who gave him the right to talk to people like that, huh? I'd like to meet him in a dark alley sometime.
3: Why, Mickey, what a thing to say.
1: Who is he to judge and say most people are wasting their lives?
3: But it's true. Most people chase after things that don't last. Jesus said, "What shall it profit a man if he shall gain the whole world and lose his own soul?"
1: Did you tell him I was coming?
3: No.
1: Let's stop for a drink at the drive-in.
3: I'm sorry, Mickey, but I have to go straight home.
1: That's too bad. Well, now that we've been to church, how about a real date?
3: No. The only place I'll go with you is church.
1: All right. Maybe another Sunday night won't hurt me. I didn't like going to church, but I liked Sonia, so I went back on Sunday night and heard the same thing, week after week. Same thing, crazy things.
3: That was good preaching tonight.
1: I think he's a hypocrite. What right does he have to say we're all sinners?
3: Well, that's what God says in the Bible, Mickey. For all have sinned and come short of the glory of God.
1: I've known some good people who don't lie or cheat or steal.
3: God says there is none righteous. Besides, if you don't know God, if you don't believe that Christ died for your sins, then you have rejected God's sacrifice for your sins. And that's the worst sin of all.
1: You really believe that, don't you?
3: With all my heart. Mickey, Christ died for us. How can you ignore something like that? Would you ignore and mock some man or woman who laid down their lives for you?
1: Oh, no.
3: Well, Christ died for you. Romans chapter 5, verse 8 says, "But God commendeth his love toward us, in that while we were yet sinners, Christ died for us." He loved us that much, and I love him too, because he first loved us.
1: If I believe what you folks believe, I would tell everybody. I wouldn't be ashamed.
3: You mean, if you believe what I believe, you wouldn't be ashamed to openly confess it?
1: No, it wouldn't bother me one bit to admit the truth if I believed it. We no longer sat in the back pew. We moved up a few rows. And one Sunday night, the pastor began to make sense.
4: Do you know what the heart of the gospel is? God hates sin, but he loves you so much that he sent Jesus to die in your place on the cross for your sins. When you believe that in your heart, then you are born again. You see, God looks into the heart, and he knows whether or not you believe. And the moment you do believe and confess openly that Jesus died for your sins, God puts his spirit in you. And that's what the new birth is all about, a new beginning. You start over, this time with God to help you live the way he wants you to live. John chapter 3, verse 17 says, "For God sent not his Son into the world to condemn the world, but that the world through him might be saved."
1: As I sat there listening, I had a change of attitude. The gospel became personal to me. I saw that God loved me, that Christ died for my sins. But there was something missing, something else I wanted to hear. The preacher gave an invitation to come forward and accept Jesus as Savior, but I didn't move until the service was over. Then my girlfriend was forgotten as I ran back to be the first person to shake his hand.
4: How are you tonight, Mickey?
1: Great. I believe what you preached tonight, Pastor.
4: Are you telling me you would like to receive Jesus Christ as your personal Savior?
1: That's it. That's the word. That's what I want to do.
4: If you really mean it, you go home and read Romans chapter 10, verses 9 and 10. And then you come back Wednesday night. When I give the invitation, you walk down the aisle openly, okay?
1: Well, what does Romans chapter 10 say?
4: Oh, a whole lot. But verses 9 and 10 say this. That if thou shalt confess with thy mouth the Lord Jesus, and shalt believe in thine heart that God hath raised him from the dead, thou shalt be saved. For with the heart man believeth unto righteousness, and with the mouth confession is made unto salvation.
1: I came back Wednesday night, stood in the back, and sang the invitation song. When it came time to walk down the aisle, I thought about my pride and people laughing at me. And then the Holy Spirit spoke to my heart, reminding me that I had bragged, how I wouldn't be ashamed to confess if I believed. And I believed. So I headed down the aisle and gave my life to Christ.
3: Oh, I'm really thrilled with your decision, Mickey.
1: I'm still amazed. You have no idea how much resistance I felt.
3: Oh, I know. That's just Satan trying to discourage you. But God says, greater is he that is in you than he that is in the world.
1: All those people came up to me afterward and said they were praying for me. Blew me away. They didn't even know me.
3: They knew you were lost. That's all that mattered.
1: I'm not anymore.
3: Start reading your Bible, Mickey.
1: Wait till I tell Grandma. She's been after me for years. Every time I'd leave the house, she'd sit by the door reading that Bible of hers out loud so I'd hear. Used to make me so mad.
3: She did the right thing. God's word does not return to him void.
1: What does that mean?
3: It means his word accomplishes whatever he wants when he sends it out for someone to hear. And what he wants is repentance.
1: Oh, he's really awesome, isn't he? I've always known that. I just never knew how much he loved us. God convicted me to quit racing cars, and less than a year later, Sonia and I were married. I served in the church in every capacity, Sunday school teacher, deacon, and youth leader, but I felt burdened to do more. One night, I went out under the stars to feed my dog, and God spoke to my heart again. That's a good doggy. Here's some food for you. You really depend on me, don't you? Well, that's okay, boy. I depend on God the same way. He provides everything I need. Jesus said, if you love me, feed my sheep. I love you, Lord. If you want me to feed your sheep, the bread of life, I will. Well, I better go tell Sonia God has called me to preach. I've been a pastor for the past 27 years. Our church started with a handful of people and has grown to more than 2,000 with many ministries such as day school, college, youth camp, and a gospel radio station, all located in Haines City, Florida. The race that I'm in now is to win souls to Christ, and it's the only race worth running.
5: Friend, you too can know Christ as your personal Savior. 2 Corinthians chapter 5, verse 17 makes this promise. Therefore, if any man be in Christ, he is a new creature. Old things are passed away. Behold, all things are become new. If you would like to have new life in Christ, pray with us right now. Lord, I confess that I am a sinner and cannot save myself. I want a change, and I believe you sent Jesus to die in my place. I believe he rose from the dead and will live in my heart to give me eternal life. Save me, Lord. Come into my heart and teach me your ways. Thank you, God, for sending Jesus.
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Sunday night, you're wondering, is it all worth it? 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
1: Good evening, this is our Streams in the Desert for July 19. 1 Corinthians 15:58 says, "Be ye steadfast, unmovable, always abounding in the work of the Lord." The business of a river is to flow. Its banks may be beautiful or unpleasing, its current strong or sluggish, its skies blue or clouded. Its waters may mirror flowers in spring and ferns in summer, may float the dead leaves of fall or be hemmed in and pressed by the ice in winter. It must flow on. A noisy brook in its youth, a noble river at last, so deep that men say, "There go the ships, majestically entering the ocean." But from its birth to its born, its business is to flow. Here eddies may seem to be turning it back. There the current may be checked by a resisting arm of land. But the central stream moves steadily onward as though led by the hand of destiny. Is not this steadfastness to mark, to make, the character of your lives? Is it not God's will that we should press steadily on to our goal in obedience to Him, in channels of His choosing, whether in sunshine or shadow, in the cheer of spring or in the chill of winter, neither detained by pleasure nor deterred by pain? The hosannas of the children rang about Jesus and gladdened His heart. The palm branches were strewn in His path and gave Him joy. But He would not build a tabernacle of the branches, good as it was to be there. The agony of Gethsemane confronted Jesus. His life moved unfalteringly onward, neither beguiled by pleasures nor daunted by perils. He felt both, but would not let them determine anything for Him. They must be incidental. To please His Father was fundamental. It is enough for the disciple that he be as his master and the servant as his Lord. Remember then, amid the joys of life, the glad but steadfast face of our Lord. How strong, how peaceful, how deeply joyous our lives may be if they are sacramental, lived in memory of Jesus, the central stream of their deep determination, like His, doing the will of the Father.

Coming up this month on Building Blocks for the Family, our topics include characteristics of a healthy family, the great adventure, and how to be a wife and love it. 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

When we read verses like John 15:13, greater love hath no man than this, that a man lay down his life for his friends, do we just assume that that's only talking about taking a bullet for your neighbor? Well, that's one way to lay down your life. But I think the Lord calls us more often to make little sacrifices that feel big in the moment. You know, are you willing to lay aside that questionable thing because you know it's going to make somebody else stumble who sees you do it? Are you willing to say, I want to do my thing, but okay, I'll help you. Yes, even with that heavy furniture, you have to move. Yes, there are a lot of little ways and some big ways to sacrifice. And laying down your life for your friends may not mean you take a bullet or stand in front of somebody shooting an arrow at your friend, but it may be a lot of other sacrifices that in the moment seem big, but someday won't.

helping you make unpleasant jobs, hopefully, much better. This is BBN. Maybe you're doing something and it's tedious work. 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
1: With SRN News, I'm Jason Walker. American company signing some $60 billion in agreements and partnerships with the Iraqi government, including deals intended to create alternative routes for shipping oil out of the Gulf. It's not clear when those deals will be able to create more routes. A new study says New York's effort to tax the wealthy may be costing the state billions in lost revenue. Here's correspondent John Scott.
2: The Citizen Budget Commission reports New York's share of America's millionaires fell nearly 13% in 2010 to less than 9% in 2022, the steepest decline in the nation. Researchers estimate the state lost about $11 billion in income tax revenue as high earners relocated to lower tax states. Critics warn proposals for even higher taxes could accelerate the exodus and cost the city even more tax revenue. John Scott reporting.
1: In Wisconsin's governor race, a Democratic socialist attracting support from some Trump voters by calling for a moratorium on a new data center construction. Ken Lorman has details.
3: Concerns over land use, water consumption, power demands, and corporate influence are fueling opposition that cuts across party lines. Polling reportedly shows broad skepticism toward data centers among both Democrats and Republicans, suggesting the issue could disrupt the usual political alignments and catch both parties off guard this election cycle. Ken Lorman reporting.
1: Officials are calling it an extremely successful tourney, and when all was said and done, Spain came out on top, defeating defending champion Argentina in the World Cup final 1-0. The final was played Sunday in East Rutherford, New Jersey. This is SRN News.
0: The Good News memory verse for this week is Proverbs 28, verse 5. Evil men understand not judgment, but they that seek the Lord understand all things. Proverbs 28:5, our Good News memory verse for this week.
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5: After a 55-year wait, England's soccer team had finally made it to the European Football Championship Cup finals. Locked in a tie with Italy, the game was decided by a penalty shootout. England's last chance fell to a young player named Bukayo Saka. But as Saka kicked the penalty shot, Italy's goalkeeper deflected it.

the cup was lost. Few will forget what happened next, though. England's manager, Gareth Southgate, walked over to the devastated Saka and embraced him. Southgate knew how Saka felt. In 1996, it was he, as a young player, who had missed the penalty shot that cost England a place in the semifinals. And England's then-manager, Terry Venables, had comforted him in the very same way. Praise be to the God and Father of our Lord Jesus Christ, Paul says, who comforts us in all our troubles, so that we can comfort those in any trouble with the comfort we ourselves receive from God. 2 Corinthians 1, verses 3 through 4. Just as Southgate passed on to Saka what he'd received from Venables, Paul discovered that God's comfort in his distress enabled him to comfort others in theirs, building their endurance. Our God of all comfort can use our disappointment for good. So let's do the same, passing on God's comfort to create an endless chain of encouragement. Today's encouragement was provided by Our Daily Bread Ministries.

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1: Being raised by a Marine and a homemaker, we did a lot of traveling through the United States, and Mom used to make us listen to Dr. McGee a lot and Warren Wiersbe and various other preachers, but we never heard of BBN. When I graduated high school, I went to Chowan College in Murfreesboro, North Carolina in 1988, and I stumbled across WYFL and Henderson, a BBN channel, and I've been hooked ever since. It's good to hear God's word.

I was trimming our tree. I think it might be, well, we call it Dolores, but that's not the official name. No, it's a crepe myrtle, I think might be the term. And it has gotten pretty big, and it actually was going a little too far toward the neighbor's yard. But when you plant a tree, do you do it for yourself? How about a fruit tree? If you planted an apple tree in the backyard, would you do it for yourself? Well, you might. But what if you were to move in a year or two? You might never see the fruit of your labors. And that's a picture of a lot of life, a lot of service. We don't always feel the benefits of it, but it's still worth doing.

Encouraging you on your journey, this is BBN, the Bible Broadcasting Network. After all, this could be the day, our next song reminds us. Also, looking ahead, we see that Guidelines is a few minutes away. Later in the hour, Creation Moments, and at the top of the hour, it's Running to Win with Dr. Erwin Lutzer.

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2: Surprises. This past year, for a lot of us, surprises were not limited to the news as you read about a changing world. For some of you, those surprises were not always welcomed. A position opened up in your company and you expressed an interest in it. But when your boss interviewed you, he told you not only that management had decided not to fill that position, but that the company was eliminating your job as well. Surprise! Your phone rang one evening just after you had gone to bed, and as you groped to find the phone, you thought, "Who in the world is calling at this hour?" It was a friend telling about the death of a family member. Surprised? Yes. You never thought it would happen, but it did. After a long business trip, you've come home and you've discovered a thick manila envelope came in the mail. The return address is that of an attorney. You squint at the name, and as you rip it open, you're thinking, "I wonder who he is." Doesn't take long to find out. You soon discover that you're being sued by a business associate whom you thought was a friend. Surprise. How do you handle those unwelcomed surprises? Psychologists call it coping. Some of us think of it as rolling with the punches. With resignation, others say, "Well, that's life." But when unexpected surprises come your way, you will do one of two things. You will fight them and become bitter, or you will reach out for the grace of God and become better because of what you have endured. What is this commodity of the heart called grace? In simple terms, it is the help of God that enables you to cope with the pain and unwelcomed surprises of life. Long ago, Paul faced many unwelcome surprises, things that he didn't deserve and certainly didn't ask for. Yet he seemed to welcome them. In responding to what Paul termed a thorn in the flesh, he said, "Three times I pleaded with the Lord to take it away from me. But he said to me, 'My grace is sufficient for you, for my power is made perfect in weakness. Therefore, I will boast all the more gladly about my weaknesses so that Christ's power may rest on me.' That is why, for Christ's sake, I delight in weaknesses, in insults, in hardships, in persecutions, in difficulties. For when I am weak, then I am strong." I've discovered that God gives grace to help us cope with the surprises of life which we neither expect nor think we deserved. I've also learned that while grace is available, tapping into it or accepting it isn't always easy. Bitterness and anger seem to bottle its flow, and a certain measure of humility is necessary for me to bite the bullet and say, "Okay, Lord, this surprise is more than I can handle. I need your help." Remember the words of Jesus who said, "Blessed are the poor in spirit, for theirs is the kingdom of heaven." Poverty of spirit is when you have depleted your resources, when your charm, your money, and your connections will no longer be good enough to get you out of your jam. That's when you need God, friend. His grace is the only thing in the world that can counter some of the harsh blows that hit us undeservedly in life. "When I am weak," said Paul, "then I am strong." When unwelcome surprises confront you, find God's grace, and you will also find His strength to cope. It is well worth discovering.
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1: Have something today that's almost hard to read. It says, Dear Mom, and the title of it is, If Only. If only you would stop and consider that how you feel today is only today. It is not how you feel tomorrow. If only you would seek help right now. Don't rush. Seek the counsel of people you respect. If only you would listen to your heart and that still small voice that keeps talking to you. If only you would know that God can get us through this. He will provide to help you for you and me. That's His job. If you ask Him, please ask Him for me. If only you can see the future. I won't ruin your life. In fact, I will love you even more when you tell me the story of how you chose me to be yours and how you wanted me so much that you listened to your heart. We can work it out, Mom. If only you would close your eyes and see us playing together, laughing and having fun and hugging each other. If only you could see me graduating from school with all my friends and how much joy we will have. If only you choose to let me live. Even if you can't care for me now, I know there will be wonderful people out there in the world who want me. Let them have me, please. If only you will stop, turn to God, and ask for guidance, and He will give it to you. He loves us both. Your child. I love you, Mom. Please choose to let me live. If only. I couldn't help but think of that Bible verse in Isaiah 5:20 that says, Woe to them that call evil good and good evil, that put darkness for light and light for darkness, and bitter for sweet and sweet for bitter, which justify the wicked for reward and take away the righteousness of the righteous from him.

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1: The story of David and Goliath in the insect world. Hear the story on today's Creation Moment. And now, here's our Creation Moment's host, Ian Taylor.
2: The relationship between the beaded lacewing larvae and the California termite pose a real problem for those who believe there is no creator. The lacewing larvae enter the termite nests in order to finish their growth cycle. Later, they leave as adults. The problem is, termites are often still at home when the larvae enter the nest. The termites, 30 times the size of the larvae, pose a serious threat to the larvae. But if you watch the larvae enter the nest, they wave their abdomen in an approaching termite, and the targeted termite immediately falls over. Upon further study, scientists have learned that the tiny larvae release a chemical that totally paralyzes the termite. Studies have also shown that the chemical works only in this particular species of termite. The evolutionary explanation is that for millions of years, lacewing larvae crawled up every sort of insect madly waving their abdomens at them and were promptly eaten. One wonders how the larvae survived at all, and why it was that their chemical protection just happened to work on those termites that made nice safe tunnels for them to grow in. To believe that the lacewing's defense developed just by chance is nothing more than blind faith. It's not science, and it is a very opposite kind of faith from those who believe in a creator.
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Yes, three times I asked him. Reminds me of Paul. That's probably the inspiration behind that song. Lest I should be exalted above measure through the abundance of the revelations, there was given to me a thorn in the flesh, the messenger of Satan to buffet me, lest I should be exalted above measure. For this thing I besought the Lord thrice, that it might depart from me. He said unto me, my grace is sufficient for thee. Now maybe you've prayed for somebody, and it's been many, many, many times more than three times. But the message is still the same for us. My grace is sufficient for thee. My strength is made perfect in weakness.

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1: Let us run with endurance the race that is set before us, looking to Jesus, the founder and perfecter of our faith. When Jesus comes to town, revival often follows. People are convicted of sin, restitution is made, and spiritual life flows where it never had before. Has Jesus come to your town? If not, would you like him to? Please stay with us. From the Moody Church in Chicago, this is Running to Win with Dr. Erwin Lutzer, whose clear teaching helps us make it across the finish line. In our series on following Jesus, we're with Zacchaeus in Luke chapter 19, finding out what happens when Jesus comes to town. First of all, there's curiosity, and then confrontation.
2: Thirdly, there is confession. I wish that we had in this passage of Scripture the conversation that Jesus had with Zacchaeus. Wouldn't that be great? But we don't have it. But I know what Jesus talked to Zacchaeus about. After they sat down and they had something to eat, Jesus looked him in the eye and said, "Zacchaeus, you are lost. You're lost." Now, why did I know that Jesus said that? Because it says in verse 10, when Christ was defending himself, because everybody said, look at that, he's going with this great sinner to eat with him. When Jesus was defending himself, he said, "The Son of Man has come to seek and to save that which is lost." And Zacchaeus was a lost man. And Jesus told him about God's love, and Jesus undoubtedly told him that he had to believe on Christ, the Savior of the world, because Christ would soon die on the cross as a sacrifice for sin. And Zacchaeus, with his open, hungry heart, believed. You see, that's why Jesus chose Zacchaeus. There were all kinds of people into whose homes Christ could have gone, and they would have fought him tooth and nail. They would have said, "My heart is my own turf, and I will not let you to get through to me." But Jesus chose Zacchaeus because he already had what the ancients called an awakened conscience, a conscience that was sensitive to sin and to God. Zacchaeus got his relationship with the Lord straightened out, and then immediately he begins to think about others, which is always true whenever Jesus comes to town. He says in verse 8, "Behold, Lord, half of my possessions I will give to the poor, and if I have defrauded anyone of anything, I will give back four times as much." Now that's amazing. Let me tell you why it's amazing, because in Leviticus 6, it says that if you defraud anyone, if you are an extortioner, you have to pay back what you have defrauded plus one-fifth, 20% more. That was the requirement. Zacchaeus voluntarily says, "Anyone that I have defrauded, I will repay him four times." We don't know where he would get the money from. Maybe he saved an awful lot that he had earned legitimately. But what he was saying is, "I want to make things right with others." Did you know that that is the most obvious characteristic of Jesus coming to town? The reason that the secular press in Saskatoon, Saskatchewan, carried a story about the revival was because of the many people who were there making things right. Sears stores all over the country receiving people going back and saying, "You know, years ago I stole something from you and I'm here to make it right." Employees saying, "I cheated on my time cards." There was a woman who said that she received some money from an essay in a contest, but she had not written the essay. So she tried to track down those who were responsible for it to make things right. I remember speaking to a man who said, "I am a carpenter," and he said, "I built homes with inferior material. And now," he said, "I have to go even to the bank and borrow money. I'm going to every one of them to make things right." He said, "Revival is costing me thousands and thousands of dollars." I said, "Is it worth it?" He said, "It's worth every penny." Just imagine what it is like to finally have the freedom and the joy of the Lord, a sense of absolute confidence that one is fully right with God and fully right with man. Of course it's worth it. Revival's always worth it. But oh, the price that some people had to pay. The customs agents between Canada and the United States were startled to find so many people coming and saying, you know, I crossed the border and I lied about the goods that I had. People were saying, I'm willing to pay any price, I'm willing to make any sacrifice, everything is worth fully right with God and man. The Apostle Paul said, I have a conscience, he said, that is right before God and right before man. And one of the things that happens in revival is not just making financial restitution, but families being united. Parents who were so judgmental of their children because of the way in which their children dressed. You know, young people sometimes like to dress a little differently. Parents would get after them and say, you know, you can't dress that way. We attend church. You had better behave thus and so. And it's not because the parent really loves the child. The parent is saying, don't you realize that my reputation is at stake? And so for all of these judgmental reasons, there is the tearing of emotions and the breaking down of relationships. You know what happened in revival? There were people who were reconciled right in the aisles of the church during meetings. As teenagers would go through looking for mom and dad, trying to find them so that they can get right with God and right with their parents. That's what happens when Jesus comes to town. Jesus takes long-standing relationships of bitterness and anger and hatred, and he moves right in and he begins to take over all the closets that people have closed the doors to, and he begins to take charge. Is it any wonder that some people who prayed for revival rejected it when it came? They said, you know, we always thought revival meant that God was going to take the people who were sinners and he was going to close the movie houses and he was going to close the pornography shops. And now suddenly God begins with his very own people. And they said, it's too uncomfortable to be in the light of a holy God. There's always confrontation and confession. Fourth, there is conversion. Notice that Jesus said, salvation, verse 9, has come to this house because he too is a son of Abraham. Christ wasn't saying, well, Zacchaeus, now that you've decided to make things right, you have been saved because of that. Believe me, that would be contrary to everything else that Christ taught. It was in that private conversation with Zacchaeus that Zacchaeus understood that there was such a thing as a gift of salvation through Jesus Christ and by faith in Christ. But now, having been changed by the power of God, what he was saying is, I need to live out my faith. And isn't that your challenge? And isn't it mine? The conversion that says, I need to live out my faith all the way, no matter what. Regardless of the cost. It's the kind of conversion that says, oh Lord, I'm willing to give you my mind. One person said my mind was just like a drawer full of all kinds of unclean things. And when God really changed me, he said, God just took the drawer and just dumped it upside down, let all that junk fall out. That's what God wants to do in your life. Those are the kinds of radical changes that God brings about when Jesus comes to town. Finally, there's commission. There's a commission. Notice that Jesus, here defending himself against the criticism of the Pharisees, said, for the Son of Man has come to seek and to save that which is lost. So that people who in turn become revived spiritually, these people now, transformed by the power of Christ, suddenly find that they are able to witness of Christ's power, and they begin to seek and to save that which is lost, just like the Master did. Because when Christ comes to town, he takes the lips and the tongues of people that have never been able to share their faith, and suddenly they find from an overflowing heart, spontaneously, it all spills out how great Christ is. And what he can do in the lives of people who know him, receive him, and then obey him, no matter the cost. You know that in Canada there were more than 5,000 teams. They gave up counting after 5,000 because nobody could keep track anymore. But there were more than 5,000 services held by lay people, just going from church to church, and that's the way the revival spread all the way through Alberta and British Columbia and all the way down the line, going from church to church, telling that Jesus is as good as his word and can be believed. You say, well, don't people already know that? They know it up here. But they are so filled with disappointments and hurts and defeats and carnality and self-will that they've never experienced it down in their heart. And they know it and they love it and they say, oh, how I wish that I could just be yielded to Christ and live differently, but just I can't. I don't know where to begin. And what they need is a ray of hope. They need somebody to be able to say, I'm a sinner just as great as you, with the same struggles as you, but Jesus is sufficient to take long-standing family feuds and dissolve them by his power, and to take anger and hostility and roots of bitterness and sensuality, and Jesus can put them to death in faith if we are willing to meet him, no matter the cost. That's what God does when Jesus comes to town. You say, well, wouldn't it be wonderful if Jesus were to come to Chicago? Maybe we ought to pray and tell him where Chicago is so that he can come. Yes, it'd be wonderful. Do you know that maybe Jesus is already in Chicago? As a matter of fact, I know he is. And do you know what God does when he wants to change a city? He always begins with his own people. God isn't going to suddenly change City Hall and change all those who work in the Sears Tower or at the John Hancock Building. He is not going to come down in mighty power and revival power so that sinners are smitten with conviction on the streets. That has happened in history. But let me tell you how it happens. It happens when sinners are confronted by loving, holy, Spirit-filled Christians. And that's what happens when God comes to town. He always begins with his own people, and then having begun there, he works out to the community and to the city. I know that all of us want Jesus to come in a special way to the city of Chicago. He's here. We want him to come in a special way. But do you know that I don't think Christ will? I may be wrong, but I don't think he will until he comes to you and he comes to me and says, are you willing? No matter the cost, no matter what's involved, are you willing to say flat out, I'm following Christ regardless?
3: My friend, this is Pastor Lutzer. Let me ask you a personal question. Are you walking with God? Do you walk with God every day? What about your prayer life? What about your connection to the Almighty? I'm holding in my hands a resource that we think is going to be of tremendous help to you. It's entitled Praying the Bible by Don Whitney. It's transforming. How do I know that? It transformed my prayer life, can transform yours as well.
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I said, honey, don't be afraid. You've got a new daddy now. Oh, thanks to Calvary. We don't live here.

Social media has a lot of good things about it. There's also a lot of criticism. It's like a lot of tools. It can be used for good or used for bad. 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

remember years ago, a Christian worker, he was somebody who would lead youth groups, like come in and speak at the youth retreat, that sort of thing. I remember him saying something to me that was an encouraging kind of a thing. Now, he may have forgotten about it in 10 minutes that he'd said anything. But I think it's an example of how if we can get into a regular pattern of trying to help somebody, you don't know when that seed will blossom, you know? That kind word, that kind act, it won't always have an impact that you'll notice, but sometimes it will. Or maybe you won't know, but God will use it in a mighty way. So just keep planting your seeds tonight and trust God for the harvest.

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And thank you for being a part of our listening and praying family.

encouraging you to show mercy and justice. This is BBN. Some of us might be leaning one way or the other. Justice, stand for what's true. Somebody else might say, mercy, we need more mercy. Well, we need both, don't we? We read in the book of Micah, chapter 6, verse 8. He hath showed thee, O man, what is good, and what doth the Lord require of thee, but to do justly, and to love mercy, and to walk humbly with thy God. If you find yourself leaning one way or the other, you might need to add to the other to get that right balance. Show mercy along with justice today.

You know, it can be tricky because you don't want to look like a cheapskate and give them something that cost 50 cents. And yet, they might appreciate that more than something that cost $50. I think what we need to do is show our love in some way, and probably through some object, some present, but maybe through a sacrifice of time. You know, be creative as you show love to people today. Hey, coming up, it's Words of Praise. Dr. Donald Hubbard on the way with more good Bible study. A good Monday morning to you. Lord.

0: Welcome to Words of Praise with Bible teacher Dr. Donald R. Hubbard. I'm your host, Jeff Apthorpe, and what a delight it is to come your way on this new day. We've been studying together the will of the Lord. I trust that the will of God is important to you. Let's learn more about this relevant subject from Dr. Hubbard.
1: The Bible teaches us that the will of God is very basic in the life of each believer. To recognize the fact that God does have a wonderful plan for each one of our lives, and that the way to greatest fullness, as well as fruitfulness in our spiritual life, is to fulfill the will of God. Therefore, the will of God should not be a puzzle to the believer, but rather it should be a delight to the believer. However, so many Christians are confused when they discuss or think about the subject of the will of God. That's what we've been studying about over the past several days, and I do trust that our study has been helpful to you, for we do desire to shed light upon this tremendous and important subject, the will of God and the Christian. You remember, Paul was on his way to Jerusalem because of the burden that he felt upon his heart, and that burden was intense, to share Jesus Christ with his kinsmen after the flesh, namely the Jew. When Paul finally came to Caesarea, you remember that there was a prophet from Judea who came down to Paul and in a very graphic way bound his own hands and feet and prophesied that that would happen to the owner of the belt that he used, and of course that meant Paul. Paul's companions on that particular occasion tried to persuade Paul not to go, but Paul was adamant and he wanted to go to fulfill the trust that God had committed to him years before, and that's to preach the gospel to the Gentile and to the Jew. And so Paul's companion said, "The will of the Lord be done." Now, when we talk about the will of God, as we've been stressing during these broadcasts on the subject of the will of God, we are referring to two aspects. That is, the will of God may be divided into two divisions. There is a general will of God, which is true for all peoples at all times, and this is related to character. This is what God wants us to be, and there is never a question about the kind of character God is building in the life of a Christian. However, there is another division to the will of God, and that's what we call the particular will of God. This concerns some people at some times because it is related to choices. It is in this area that most of our consideration about the will of God may be found. Now, the will of God, as it is set forth in the New Testament, is primarily, and this is important for us to remember, concerned with character. If we are what God wants us to be, then we will do what God wants us to do. In the New Testament, the will of God is seen in the development of character with the appropriation of spiritual attitudes, such as gratitude, a willing heart, a gracious spirit, purity of body and of heart and of mind, and so forth. But choices do have to be made. How then can we receive guidance in order that we might know the will of God to make the proper and appropriate choice? Well, we know that guidance comes to us through the principles of Scripture, by studying the Word of God and developing the insights which these Scriptures present. I take the position, and I believe with all of my heart that this is true, that there is not a situation in life that confronts the child of God, but that the Bible does not have a principle somewhere which will effectively shed light upon the choice which he has to make. Our challenge is to become so familiar with the Word of God and so understanding of the message of God that we will be able to discover and apply that principle to the choice that we have to make. Secondly, guidance comes through the prayers of the saints. We need to pray about the situation, specifically the choice that is before us, and we need to enlist the prayer support of others. But now we come to the third in the list of things to do in order to understand the will of God, and that is guidance through the providence of situations. It is to see how God works in specific ways as we think through and pray about the choices which are before us. Perhaps this was on the mind and heart of the apostle when he wrote in 1 Corinthians chapter 16 and verse 9, "For a great door and effectual is opened unto me, and there are many adversaries." Paul said to the church at Corinth that there were indeed open doors, and these open doors needed to be recognized. Paul wanted to step through those open doors for the glory of God, but there were those forces that were battling him to try to prevent him from stepping through and accomplishing the will of God. Perhaps one of the most fundamental and classic passages in the Word of God having to do with how God works through the providence of situations may be found in the book of Acts chapter 16. This has to do with the Apostle Paul, and I want to begin reading with verse 6. Paul, of course, is facing a tremendous challenge, but note the text now, and we're going to draw the analogy that God does guide us at times by impressing upon us the various ways that situations work out. "Now when they had gone throughout Phrygia and the region of Galatia, and were forbidden of the Holy Ghost to preach the word in Asia, after they were come to Mysia, they essayed to go into Bithynia, but the Spirit suffered them not. And they, passing by Mysia, came down to Troas. And a vision appeared to Paul in the night. There stood a man of Macedonia and prayed him, saying, Come over into Macedonia and help us. And after we had seen the vision, immediately we endeavored to go into Macedonia, assuredly gathering that the Lord had called us for to preach the gospel unto them. Therefore, loosing from Troas, we came with a straight course to Samothracia, and the next day to Neapolis, and from thence to Philippi." Providential circumstances are indications of God's guidance, but the believer must exercise care. Paul desired, more than anything else, to preach the word in Asia. That's what we are told in verse 6. After Paul and his company had gone throughout Phrygia and the region of Galatia, Paul's strategy was to go to Asia to preach the word of God. But the Holy Spirit said no to Paul. Again, after they were come to Mysia, according to Acts chapter 16 and verse 7, they essayed or they desired to go into Bithynia. But once again, you read this very interesting prohibition. But the Spirit suffered or allowed them not. Now, how did Paul understand that it was not the will of God for him to go to Asia or to go into Bithynia? Frankly, I do not have any answer to that question other than whatever happened to Paul, Paul understood it to be that God was closing the door. If God opens the door, then by all means, step through. But if God is closing a door, then don't try to force that door open. Since nothing is impossible with God, it is an absolute fact that God may, at times, be pleased to give indications of His will by the way that He works through various situations. Now, the believer needs to exercise tremendous care in his evaluation of the various circumstances which confront him. For after all, we are not ignorant of Satan's devices. We do know that sometimes even Satan himself presents himself as an angel of light. And we do need to have great discernment, the discernment that God gives. But note, please, that if our minds are saturated with the Word of God, and if our souls have been steeped in prayer, the two considerations we have previously considered in understanding the will of the Lord, then certainly we are prepared, both mentally as well as spiritually, to discern the working of God in the midst of various circumstances which do confront us. I would make this statement, and I believe it to be very important, and that is that circumstances alone are insufficient to guide us, for we could be deceived. However, it is also true that God at times does work through situations and through circumstances, but let us always evaluate in the light of the Word of God and in the light of our prayer ministry. Let's come to the fourth factor by which we gain guidance for an understanding of the will of the Lord. This has to do with what I like to call guidance through the patience of spirit. That is, our personal spirit, our inner characteristics. I want you to turn with me in the Old Testament to the book of Psalms, and let me share with you two places in the Psalms where we will find illumination from God about this matter of patience of spirit in an understanding of the will of the Lord. Psalm 37, verses 3 to 7. David said, "Trust in the Lord and do good. So shalt thou dwell in the land, and verily thou shalt be fed. Delight thyself also in the Lord, and he shall give thee the desires of thine heart. Commit thy way unto the Lord, trust also in him, and he shall bring it to pass. And he shall bring forth thy righteousness as the light, and thy judgment as the noonday. Rest in the Lord, and wait patiently for him. Fret not thyself because of him who prospereth in his way, because of the man who bringeth wicked devices to pass." Again, turn over with me, please, to Psalm 62. And here again, we find in verses 1 and 5, counsel from David. "Truly my soul waiteth upon God. From him cometh my salvation. My soul, wait thou only upon God, for my expectation is from him." Those familiar words in Proverbs chapter 3, verses 5 and 6, we do well to heed. "Trust in the Lord with all thine heart, and lean not unto thine own understanding. In all thy ways acknowledge him, and he shall direct thy paths." When we desire to know the will of God about a specific situation before us, whether it has to do with a home to buy, a resignation to give, a move to make, a partner to select, whatever it might be, let us remember that God guides the child of God in the understanding of the will of God through patience of spirit. That is, that we are willing to stay our minds upon the Lord and to wait God's timing. Thus, we will not become frustrated with delays, but rather we will commit the entire matter into the hand of God, waiting for God to bring to pass his own timing, for God's timing is always right. Let's bow our hearts in prayer. Father, thank you again for the privilege which is ours to walk with you in life. And I pray that you would give to us an understanding of your will, and may we be willing to do your will, Father, once we know it. In Jesus' name we pray, amen.
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0: What a help BBN is to my daily Christian life. Enable me to walk in the Spirit and just to be filled with the Spirit as I listen constantly all day long to the great teachers and preachers of the Word of God and hear the Spirit-filled Christian music and the constant spiritual encouragement spoken by the radio announcers.
1: Well, thank you, ma'am, for listening. Thanks for your kind words. Friend, thank you for being with us today.

You have a lot of questions about life? We do have questions, don't we? Maybe there's something underlying a truth, though, that underlies it all that would help us. Well, look to Psalm 119 as you think about that, beginning in verse 65. Thou hast dealt well with thy servant, O Lord, according to thy word. Teach me thy judgment and knowledge, for I have believed thy commandments. Before I was afflicted, I went astray, but now have I kept thy word. Thou art good and doest good. Teach me thy statutes. Try to remember that in the middle of those questions and doubts. The Lord is good, and he does good. My name is Mike Dyes. May the Lord bless you today as you look to him. Hey, our theme song, To God Be the Glory, on the way.

Hello there, friend, and welcome to the Music Room here at the Bible Broadcasting Network. Bennett Roberts here, and I will be joining you today. Some great Christian music and more radio programming coming up.

How could you love someone who was constantly running from you? Who was lying to your face time and time again? Who made promises that they could not keep? How could you find yourself being able to still care for that person when clearly, after all of those things that they've done, they don't care the same way about you? It doesn't make any earthly sense. When we put ourselves in God's shoes, we try to understand the situation. Why would he love us and continually and forever, with an everlasting love, show us this grace and mercy time and time again? Well, it is because there is no earthly love like it. There is no feeling. There is no deeper relationship than the one that God wants to have with you. When he is constantly knowing your thoughts, knowing your wins, your failures, who else would you be able to take everything to other than him? And he says to you, I know you are imperfect, and I will love you just as you are. So love me. Show your love to me. There's

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0: the story of David and Goliath in the insect world. Hear the story on today's Creation Moment. And now, here's our Creation Moments host, Ian Taylor.
1: The relationship between the beaded lacewing larvae and the California termite pose a real problem for those who believe there is no creator. The lacewing larvae enter the termite nests in order to finish their growth cycle. Later, they leave as adults. The problem is, termites are often still at home when the larvae enter the nest. The termites, 30 times the size of the larvae, pose a serious threat to the larvae. But if you watch the larvae enter the nest, they wave their abdomen in an approaching termite, and the targeted termite immediately falls over. Upon further study, scientists have learned that the tiny larvae release a chemical that totally paralyzes the termite. Studies have also shown that the chemical works only in this particular species of termite. The evolutionary explanation is that for millions of years, lacewing larvae crawled up every sort of insect madly waving their abdomens at them and were promptly eaten. One wonders how the larvae survived at all, and why it was that their chemical protection just happened to work on those termites that made nice safe tunnels for them to grow in. To believe that the lacewing's defense developed just by chance is nothing more than blind faith. It's not science, and it is a very opposite kind of faith from those who believe in a creator.
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Let's look at some wisdom for today from New Morning Mercies by Paul Tripp. Sometimes we are quicker to judge than to comfort. Let me give you an example. How often do we walk by somebody who is in an unfortunate position? Maybe they are homeless. Maybe they are dealing with another personal issue. And we say to ourselves, I wonder what you did to get yourself here. Criticism comes more quickly to us than compassion. Hard-heartedness is more natural for us than I think we like to admit. When we have named ourselves as strong, wise, capable, mature, and righteous, we tend to look down on those who have not achieved what we think we have. So God humbles us. He puts us in situations where our weakness, foolishness, and immaturity are exposed. It's humbling to admit our struggle with God's plan, but doing so causes us to be much more sensitive and patient with others who struggle with God's rule in hard moments in their life.

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1: Those who have met Christ and experienced His great salvation have much to talk about, but the problem is they don't talk. That is, about salvation through Christ. People need to hear, and we must tell them.
2: Do you fervently desire to do God's will? Is your heart cry like that of David when he said, "Teach me to do thy will, for thou art my God"? Hello, my friend. Welcome to the Glad Tidings program with Dr. J. Allen Blair. I'm Ed Phillips, and following some choice music, we'll dig into God's Word with Dr. Blair and gain greater insight into God's will for our lives as we walk with Him.

In writing to Titus in chapter 2, verse 14, the Apostle Paul tells of Christ giving himself for our salvation. And then he adds three reasons why he did this. First, that we might be redeemed from all iniquity. This assures us of the fact that our sin debt is canceled the very moment we trust Christ for salvation. Second, that Christ might purify unto himself a peculiar people. We are not only saved from sin, but made

0: secure in Christ. Third, as the result of this great salvation, the believer should be zealous of good works. Some people boast about the good works they do with the thought in mind that they are earning their salvation. But this is an impossibility, because nothing can compare with the finished work of Jesus Christ, which was wrought out on the cross when he died for our sins. We are saved by God's grace through faith in the living Christ. But after we are saved, then we should be anxious to do good works for God. In fact, this is one of the evidences of new life in Christ. If a person professes Christ and does not produce works that prove his profession, then he is a hypocrite and unsaved. Now, there's a word in this 14th verse of Titus chapter 2 that may be misleading to some. We are told that Jesus died to purify unto himself a peculiar people. When we think of a peculiar person, we naturally have in mind someone who is strange, eccentric, different from other people. Well, that is exactly what the word means here. The explanation, however, is in the fact that Paul is making a comparison. In the eyes of the unbeliever, the follower of Christ may appear different from other people because he should be different. God saved him out of darkness and brought him to the light so that if he's truly saved, he will no longer follow darkness. Jesus made this clear in John 8, verse 12, when he said, "I am the light of the world. He that followeth me shall not walk in darkness, but shall have the light of life." There is something peculiar about light in its relationship to darkness. The fact is, it is just the opposite. Light is everything darkness is not. In the same manner, the Christian is naturally peculiar when compared to the unsaved. Before a person became a Christian, perhaps he drank, but now he doesn't. Maybe he committed adultery. Now he doesn't. Maybe he abused his wife. Now he doesn't. God changed him so that he is as darkness changing to light. The result is, in the eyes of the unsaved, he may appear peculiar. In this sense, Christians are peculiar people. We are eccentric, which means out of center. As far as the world is concerned, believers are out of center. We don't fit in with some of the things that are happening in the world. If Christ is the center of our life, we should be out of center with the world. We are a separated people, separated from ungodliness and evil practices that surround us in this world in which we are living. Not separated from people, not even separated from unsaved people. If we separate ourselves from people, how will we ever reach them for Christ? This thought is brought out so clearly by Christ in his high priestly prayer in John 17, verses 15 and 16, where he says, "I pray not that thou shouldst take them out of the world, but that thou shouldst keep them from the evil. They are not of the world, even as I am not of the world." Christians should be in this world with a purpose. First, we are to be separated from evil. But secondly, Jesus made it clear in Mark 16, verse 15, that we are to go into the world and preach the gospel to every creature. We are to be concerned about people. It is tragic when we realize that there are some professing Christians who have been saved 5, 10, 15, or more years, and yet they never tell anyone about Jesus Christ. They enjoy all the privileges of Christ, but never share the truth of his great salvation. One Christian, after having a real hard experience with God, confessed that he had worked in an office for 7 years with 30 other men. In all of those 7 years, he never, at any time, gave any evidence to those 30 men that he was a child of God. He listened to their dirty stories and laughed. He knew of things going on that were wrong, and he never spoke out against them. He confessed to his friends in a meeting, "I was a downright coward." But he also said, "These meetings had a tremendous impact on my life, and things are going to be different. and I'm going back to my office with a concern, and every one of those men will know where I stand. Well, the next morning, before the hour passed, he was approached with a dirty story. What a shock it was to the storyteller when this Christian spoke up plainly against what was to be said. He was laughed at. They called him the oddball. In fact, they made it very difficult for him. But he bore a clear-cut testimony for Jesus Christ. Well, it wasn't long after that until one of the men invited him out to lunch. He confessed that he had been a Christian for years, but he was too much of a coward to stand up for Christ. Those men left the luncheon table vowing that there would be at least two in that office taking their stand for the Savior. There are many reasons why our civilization is degenerating, but I think one that you can place at the top of the list is the fact that too few of God's people are bearing a clear-cut testimony for Jesus Christ. Many believers have secret sins in their lives, shutting out the power of the Holy Spirit. They have no devotional life. It behooves you and me in these days of ungodliness and wickedness that we search out our hearts daily, to the end that all sin will be confessed to the Lord, that we might be truly His. We need to remember that our business in this world is not to get a following, but to set a standard. Jesus spoke of John the Baptist as a burning and a shining light. What a description. Here was a man on fire for God, showing forth the light of Christ. Jesus said to the unbelieving multitudes concerning John, "What went ye out into the wilderness to see? A reed shaken with the wind? Did you expect a spineless crowd pleaser who would agree with everything and everybody? Don't you believe it." Jesus went on to say, "Among them that are born of women, there hath not risen a greater than John the Baptist." John was fearless. With undaunted courage, he stood before the religious and political leaders of his day, and when they came to him and wanted to be baptized, he cried out, "Bring forth therefore fruits meet for repentance." Let's see a changed life before you participate in baptism. This took courage. John was bold for God. Well, let me ask you, are you a reed shaken with the wind? Do you seem to lean in the direction of whatever wind blows around you? Or are you like John the Baptist, fearless when it comes to taking a stand for Jesus Christ? Oh, friend, Jesus gave all for you. Give your all for Him. And should it be that you have never received Him into your life, call on Him. Tell Him that you need Him, because you really do. Ask Him to come into your life and save you. God will hear your prayer and He will answer, because in His Word He invites all to come to Him. No one is excluded. No matter what the past has been, God will forgive all sin if only we will come and humbly bow at the feet of Jesus Christ. You see, when Jesus died on the cross, He died for your sins, and He died for my sins, everybody's sins. He had no sin of His own. He paid the price for our sins that we might be eternally saved. Now God says to you, come, just as you are. You don't have to clean up, patch up, build up, or do anything else. Just come as you are, and God will receive you as you are, and He will forgive you of all your sins. I hope you'll come to Him right now. We're going to pray together, and then I hope you'll write me a note and say, "I decided for Jesus Christ today." Father God, may the Holy Spirit move upon us to the end, that Jesus Christ might be more than just a name to us. May He be a person within us, living through us, guiding and directing us as we submit to His leadership. We ask this in His blessed name. Amen.
1: God wants His very best for your life, and that means walking in His will. Taking the attitude of the psalmist in Psalm 119, verse 12, is vital. Blessed art thou, O Lord. Teach me thy statutes. 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If the Lord has used Glad Tidings in your life, we would love to know about it. Our address is BBN, Box 7300, Charlotte, North Carolina, 28241. I'm Ed Phillips. Thank you for listening, and listen again at this very same time for Glad Tidings with your Bible teacher, Dr. J. Allen Blair. Have a blessed day.

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Would you let us know? 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That's P.O. Box 7300, Charlotte, North Carolina, 28241.

Every person is different. And the same is true for Christians as well. Every believer is different. We all have different gifts, different talents. That is how the church is supposed to be. When each person applies themselves into what their strengths are, we become so much greater than we could ever be by ourselves. And some people might not be able to stand in front of a congregation and deliver a message. Some people just don't do well standing in front of crowds. And that's all right. Some people may not be able to help in like a nursery or with kids as well as others do. There's each and every different aspect of ministry. And certain people can fill those spots. Largely, they can do well. They thrive in those environments. Working in a youth group, working in different ministries like a bus ministry. Some of these things are specialized, but every Christian, every believer can go to our Lord in prayer. Every person who has accepted Him into their hearts can talk with Him on a daily basis. There is no need for sacrifice. There is no need for ceremony. Everyone can do this. Everyone can praise Him as well for the great things that He has done.

2 Corinthians 1, Paul says, "Blessed be the God and Father of our Lord Jesus Christ, the Father of mercies and God of all comfort, who comforts us in all our affliction, so that we may be able to comfort those who are in any affliction." The hard moments in our life are not just for growth in grace, but for our call to be a tool of that same grace in the life of another. In difficulty, God is softening your heart and sharpening your edges so that you may be ready to make the comfort of the invisible Father visible in the life of the weary pilgrim he has placed in your path. God intends for you to give away the comfort you've been given. The grace that has given you hope is meant to spill over into those around you. What a plan!

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Another way that you could support us, and another way that you could share the gospel with people you see, is sharing our ITL cards, our Invitation to Listen cards. 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

It's time for the Bible quiz here on the Bible Broadcasting Network. Bennett Roberts here, and today I'll be giving you the answer for our Bible quiz question, as well as another question for you to answer before our time tomorrow. And we can get right into it. Our question for today was this: in which Bible book do we find this verse? Seems pretty simple. Which book do we find this verse in? Here it is. The Jews had light and gladness and joy and honor. Where is that verse found in the Bible? Which book is that verse found in? And I'll read that one more time for our question for today. The Jews had light and gladness and joy and honor. Where is that verse found in the Bible? And I trust you had an answer to that question. Hopefully, the correct one will give you the answer so that we can check. Here it is. That verse is found in the book of Esther. Esther chapter 8, verse 16. Esther chapter 8, verse 16. That's where it's found. But if you just had Esther, that's what we were looking for. And now our new theme for this week is Praise the Mighty Name of the Lord. Questions dealing with praise of the Lord. And here's our question for tomorrow. Which psalm has this call to praise repeated 4 times? So which chapter of the Psalms would this phrase be repeated 4 times? Here it is. Oh, that men would praise the Lord for his goodness and for his wonderful works to the children of men. Which psalm has that call to praise repeated 4 times throughout the entire chapter? Here it is again. Oh, that men would praise the Lord for his goodness and for his wonderful works to the children of men. So that verse is found in the Psalms and is repeated 4 times in which chapter? Can you find the correct chapter where that is found 4 times? And just one more time, I'll read that through for today's question. Here it is. Oh, that men would praise the Lord for his goodness and for his wonderful works to the children of men. Which psalm is that call to praise repeated 4 times? And that's the question for tomorrow. And I'm sure if you search diligently, you'll find that answer before our next Bible quiz about this time tomorrow. And thanks again for tuning in to the Bible Quiz.

If we were able to put ourselves in the shoes of those of anybody in the Old or the New Testament, if we were able to live in the stories of the apostles, of the disciples, of the prophets, how much bolder we would have an experience to be able to see those who we were serving, to be able to see Jesus himself as he served, as he humbled himself and became obedient unto death. But if we stop and think for a moment, are we not filling the shoes of one of his followers? If we believe in him, if we trust in him, then yes, we are indeed in that position.

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1: With SRN News, I'm Rich Thomason in Washington. Gas prices, which declined in recent weeks, are on their way back up, averaging $4 a gallon nationally, according to AAA. The increase comes as fighting between the U.S. and Iran escalates. Still, Secretary of State Rubio is holding out hope for fruitful negotiations with the Islamic Republic.
2: Even within their own system, there's a growing split. I think maybe some of your allies have documented this. Between those that understand that their economy is in shambles and they need to do something, or they're going to be in a lot of trouble very soon, economically, domestically, and others who are very militant in their view of life and in their view of the world and continue to launch missiles. So they'll have to work out that split internally. We're going to continue to respond.
1: The U.S. stepped up attacks on Iran after several American service members in Jordan were killed by Iranian airstrikes. More U.S. warplanes now being dispatched to the Middle East. That revolving door at number 10 Downing Street continues to spin as Prime Minister Keir Starmer declares,
3: "My work is done."
1: Correspondent Charles Deledesma in London.
4: Andy Burnham, the former mayor of Greater Manchester and new leader of the Labour Party, is taking the final steps to succeed Keir Starmer and become Britain's seventh Prime Minister in a decade. Starmer will travel the mile from Downing Street to Buckingham Palace to formally tell King Charles III that he's resigning. Soon after, the 56-year-old Burnham will go to the palace and Charles will ask him to form a government. This is when he will officially become Prime Minister, a moment known as kissing hands. I'm Charles Deledesma.
1: And Andy Burnham is now Britain's new Prime Minister. They are partying in Spain, celebrating the team's victory over Argentina in the World Cup final. The Dow futures up 108 points. This is SRN News.
5: Our good news memory verse this week is found in Proverbs chapter 28, verse 5. Evil men understand not judgment, but they that seek the Lord understand all things. Proverbs chapter 28, verse 5. That's the good news for this week. 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
7: After a 55-year wait, England's soccer team had finally made it to the European Football Championship Cup finals. Locked in a tie with Italy, the game was decided by a penalty shootout. England's last chance fell to a young player named Bukayo Saka. But as Saka kicked the penalty shot, Italy's goalkeeper deflected it. The cup was lost. Few will forget what happened next, though. England's manager, Gareth Southgate, walked over to the devastated Saka and embraced him. Southgate knew how Saka felt. In 1996, it was he, as a young player, who had missed the penalty shot that cost England a place in the semifinals. And England's then-manager, Terry Venables, had comforted him in the very same way. Praise be to the God and Father of our Lord Jesus Christ, Paul says, who comforts us in all our troubles, so that we can comfort those in any trouble with the comfort we ourselves receive from God. 2 Corinthians 1, verses 3 through 4. Just as Southgate passed on to Saka what he'd received from Venables, Paul discovered that God's comfort in his distress enabled him to comfort others in theirs, building their endurance. Our God of all comfort can use our disappointment for good. So let's do the same, passing on God's comfort to create an endless chain of encouragement. Today's encouragement was provided by Our Daily Bread Ministries.

People who achieve extraordinary levels of fame while they are still alive are often called a legend in their own time. A friend who played professional baseball says he met many athletes who were only a legend in their own mind. Pride has a way of distorting how we see ourselves, while humility offers a realistic perspective. The writer of Proverbs said, "Pride goes before destruction, a haughty spirit before a fall." Viewing ourselves in the mirror of self-importance reflects a distorted image. Self-elevation positions us for a fall. The solution to arrogance is true godly humility. Better to be lowly in spirit along with the oppressed than to share plunder with the proud. Jesus told his disciples, "Whoever wants to become great among you must be your servant, and whoever wants to be first must be your slave." There is nothing wrong with receiving accolades for achievement and success, but the challenge is to stay focused on the one who calls us to follow him, saying, "For I am gentle and humble in heart."

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0: 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Garage sales are very popular. It gives us a chance to clean out things we don't use and make a little cash. But if you were having a spiritual garage sale, what would you put up for sale? I read a list recently. Let me share it with you. For sale, one cross, nearly new, I cannot carry it and keep up with the world and its crowd. One talent, new, except slightly shelf-worn. It has been laid away for several years. One five-piece set of armor, all pieces in good shape, only need polishing. One bundle of Christian opportunities, one that of going to church every Sunday, another, the opportunity of being a soul winner. I seldom use these opportunities, so I've decided to let them go up for sale. One badly used Christian influence. Buyer may be able to repair it if carefully handled. What is cluttering up your spiritual storage space? What is it that you don't use anymore? The Church of Jesus Christ is full of used-to-wuzzers, people who used to do something for God, but just quit and had a spiritual garage sale. The psalmist prayed, "Wilt thou not revive us again?" Dear friend, ask God to revive your spirit and to fire up your soul and get back to serving God. This is Bryant Nelson closing with a word from the Psalms. Selah, meditate on this.
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That's not the answer. When things go wrong, as they sometimes will, when the road you're trudging seems all uphill, when the funds are low and the debts are high, and you want to smile but you have to sigh, when care is pressing you down a bit, rest if you must, but don't you quit. Life is difficult with its twists and turns, as every one of us sometimes learns, and many a failure turns about when he might have won had he just stuck it out. Now don't give up, though the pace seems slow. You may succeed with another blow. Success is failure turned inside out, and the silver tint of the clouds of doubt. And you can never tell how close you are. It may be near when it seems so far. So stick to the fight when you get the hardest hit. And it's when things seem worse that you must not quit. For it is God that worketh in us, both to will and to do of his good pleasure.

0: Not only did Pharaoh oppose him, but the Hebrews rebelled against his leadership as well. Moses responded with meekness. In fact, meekness is a character trait that best defines Moses.
1: Correcting those who are in opposition, if perhaps God may grant them repentance leading to the knowledge of the truth. Isn't that interesting? You find someone who is in opposition to you. Do we start a quarrel? Are we great for the soapbox debate? Or do we, with meekness, share with them our point of view?

0: Welcome to Wisdom for the Heart. Today, Stephen Davey takes a brief detour from our Exodus series. Before we move into the Ten Commandments, Stephen wants us to consider one specific quality of Moses. It's a quality the Bible attributes to only two men, Moses and Jesus Christ. That quality is meekness. Stephen unpacks what meekness really is. It isn't being a doormat. It's a gentle disposition that flows from a heart submitted to the Holy Spirit. You'll be challenged today to consider how you respond to disagreement and people who hurt you.
1: I'll never forget an event that occurred when I was 15 or 16 years of age. I was downtown Norfolk on the street with my father. We were passing out invitations to the Servicemen Center. That was in the day when the servicemen wore their blues and their whites and their hats. And we would go out and pass out these invitations to come to the center. And, of course, the streets were not a very safe place even then. And I'll never forget walking up to a particular gentleman who wasn't wearing a uniform, but we extended an invitation. I was a little bit in the background, and my father handed him an invitation to come to the Servicemen Center. And in the quickness that was so quick, it took me by surprise, this gentleman took his hand and he slapped my father as hard as he could. And of course, I had just about pulled out the pom-poms and I was going to say, hey, you can deck this guy dead, you know, take it to him, teach him a lesson, put him on the pavement. And I'll never forget just standing there, and in the briefness of just a second or two, I began to watch my father because he wasn't responding, and this fellow was just looking at him, waiting to see what he would do. And my father then looked at him and, in a very quiet tone, said, "Do you feel better now?" I'll never forget that as long as I live, because that was the most tremendous illustration of what I want to look at tonight. It is the quality that should be in all of our lives as we mature in the Holy Spirit. It is called meekness. Now, in the scripture, there are only two men that are called meek. One is Moses, and the other one is Jesus Christ. And whenever you see that in the scriptures in such rare form, it waves a flag and it calls out, stop right here and find out what's happening. Why is this so rare? In fact, what is this that we are to have in our lives? Before we get to Moses' story, let's take a biblical perspective on this characteristic called meekness. Take your Bibles and turn to the book of Galatians in chapter 5, and we have so much scripture to look at. I'll read it as soon as I find it, and you follow along as quickly as you can. You may beat me there. But the fruit of the Spirit, that is the quality of those that are submitted to the Spirit of God, are these qualities: love, joy, peace, patience, kindness, goodness, faithfulness, gentleness. That's the word praltes, which may be meekness in your translation. In other words, we discover right from the outset of our study tonight that meekness is a fruit of the Spirit. It cannot be engineered by the flesh. It cannot be made up. It can only come to the individual who is submitted to the or yielded to the Spirit of God in their life. And it's interesting, in our culture today, we hear of people who are supposedly meek who may not know Jesus Christ. Mahatma Gandhi is an illustration of someone who is supposedly a very meek man. And yet I propose to you tonight that meekness cannot come to someone who does not know Jesus Christ. There may be some characteristic, there may be some gentleness, but there will be ultimately some ulterior motive, either consciously or unconsciously. Perhaps an individual does this and it is their way of proving by way of innate pride that they are better than another. Perhaps it is a way of salvation, but it is the individual that knows Christ, that is submitted to the Spirit of God, that can actually have this fruit, meekness. Turn to Colossians. Keep heading to the right. Colossians chapter 3, verse 12. And he makes it very clear, verse 12. And so, as those who have been chosen of God, who's he referring to? He's referring to the believer. Those who have been chosen of God, holy and beloved, put on a heart of compassion, kindness, humility, and there's the word, meekness or gentleness, and patience, bearing with one another and forgiving each other. Whoever has a complaint against anyone, Just as the Lord forgave you, so also should you. The words put on literally mean to clothe yourself. And this is not a gift. There are gifts of the Spirit, the gift of helps, the gift of administration, the gift of teaching, the gift of mercy, the gift of hospitality. He's not talking about gifts disposed by the Holy Spirit at conversion. He's talking about fruit, which means that this is something that must be developed. There is the clothing, there is the discipline, there is the activity. I want this in my life. And when I yield to the Spirit of God, it can be a garment that clothes my character, my attitude. But I want you to notice it is not only a fruit, but it is also a virtue. Turn back to the book of Psalms, chapter 25, verse 9. And we read here that God leads the meek or the humble. It's the same word in the Septuagint or the Greek translation of the Old Testament. Same Greek word here. He leads the meek in justice. Note this. And he teaches the meek his way. The qualification for entering the classroom to be taught by the Holy Spirit is what? Meekness. It's a virtue. Before I define it, let's look at one other passage. 1 Peter. 1 Peter chapter 3, verse 4. Let it be the hidden person of the heart, with the imperishable quality of a gentle or a meek and quiet spirit. Note this. You ought to underline it in your text. Which is precious in the sight of God. Imagine that. Having a quality about our lives that God considers precious. What exactly could be the definition then of meekness from these passages? I've given it to you. We could define it this way. Meekness is a gentle disposition resulting from submission to the Holy Spirit. Now, with that in mind, let's take a look at the illustrations of meekness that we have in Scripture. We'll find the first in Numbers chapter 12. Let's start with verse 1. Then Miriam and Aaron, that's the sister and brother of Moses, spoke against Moses because of the Cushite woman whom he had married, for he had married a Cushite woman. And they said, has the Lord indeed spoken only through Moses? You ought to circle the word only. That's the problem. It's not the Cushite woman. Has he not spoken through us as well? And the Lord heard it. Look at verse 4. And suddenly the Lord said to Moses and Aaron and to Miriam, you three come out to the tent of meeting. So the three of them came out. Then the Lord came down in a pillar of cloud and stood at the doorway of the tent. And he called Aaron and Miriam. And when they had both come forward, he said, hear now my words. If there is a prophet among you, I, the Lord, shall make myself known to him in a vision. I shall speak with him in a dream. But not so with my servant Moses. He is faithful in all my household. With him I speak even openly and not in dark sayings. And he beholds the glorious form of the Lord. Why then were you not afraid to speak against my servant, against Moses? So the anger of the Lord burned against them and he departed. But when the cloud had withdrawn from over the tent, behold, Miriam was leprous, as white as snow. As Aaron turned toward Miriam, behold, she was leprous. Then Aaron said to Moses, oh, my Lord, I beg you, do not account this sin to us, in which we have acted foolishly and in which we have sinned. Now, right about there, I'd draw a pause, and I'd, if I were Moses, say, on your knees, you have spoken against me, and I have never tried to vindicate or to answer back or to defend. And by the way, those are three qualities of a meek person. He is a person who does not vindicate himself. He is a person who does not defend himself. And he is an individual who does not reject one's opponent, as we'll look at in a minute. But Moses does something that is almost incredible to believe. Verse 13. And Moses cried out to the Lord, saying, oh, God, heal her, I pray. Isn't it interesting there in that scene, if we could observe it, that Moses doesn't say, lick my feet and kiss my hand and do obeisance. God has spoken for me. No, none of that. He does not seek revenge. Let's go back to verse 3. Now the man Moses was very meek. More than any man who was on the face of the earth. And do you notice that that is in a parenthesis? That comes along just as an aside. It helps us understand how he could respond in a way that we find almost too incredible to believe. Never vindicating. Never defending. There's another illustration of meekness. Let's go to Matthew chapter 11. Look at verse 25. At that time, Jesus answered and said, I praise thee, O Father, Lord of heaven and earth, that thou didst hide these things from the wise and intelligent and didst reveal them to babes. Yes, Father, for thus it was well-pleasing in thy sight. All things have been handed over to me by my Father, and no one knows the Son except the Father, nor does anyone know the Father except the Son, and anyone to whom the Son wills to reveal him. And boy, is that ever a foundation for someone to be filled with pride. And yet Jesus Christ, who obviously was more meek than even Moses, says these next words to the nation Israel. Come to me, all who are weary and heavy laden, and I will give you rest. We ought to stop there because we can't appreciate his words unless we understand a little bit of this passage. Weary has the idea of someone working to the point of utter exhaustion. Now, this is all used figuratively. He's speaking of the nation who is trying collectively by the rules and the regulations of the Pharisees and the scribes to somehow please God. And they are working and working hard. And they are weary. They are utterly exhausted because they don't sense that they are pleasing him. And they're not. So he says, all those who are weary and heavy laden, come to me and I will give you rest. Spiritual rest. Then he says, take my yoke upon you. The yoke would be that which was part of the harness to direct an animal. And that animal would be under the authority of the one holding the reins. That individual would be under the sway of its master. He is saying, take my yoke upon you and learn from me. The word learn is the same word we get disciple from. Become my disciple. Learn from me because I am gentle. That's the word meek. I am meek and humble in heart. And you shall find rest for your souls. For my yoke, my teaching, is not burdened down with legalism. It is not filled with laws that you may do to obtain acceptance. It's easy. And my load is light. So from these two illustrations, we learn that meekness does not defend oneself. It does not vindicate one's character. It does not reject one's opponent. But meekness is compassionate. It is patient. It is strength, as someone has defined it, under control. Now, let's get as practical as we possibly can and trace this word through several passages of Scripture and take a meekness test tonight and see how well we do. Of the times used in Scripture, we can create several questions. The first would be this. Let's call this the biblical tests for meekness. The first is, how do I respond to opposition? 2 Timothy chapter 2, let's start with verse 22. Now flee from youthful lusts and pursue righteousness, faith, love, peace with those who call on the Lord from a pure heart. But refuse foolish and ignorant speculations, knowing that they produce quarrels. And the Lord's bondservant must not be quarrelsome, but be kind to all, able to teach, patient when wronged, with meekness, correcting those who are in opposition, if perhaps God may grant them repentance leading to the knowledge of the truth. Isn't that interesting? You find someone who is in opposition to you, probably someone who denies Jesus Christ, but perhaps even that person who has a different point of view. How do we respond? Do we start a quarrel? Are we great for the soapbox debate? Or do we, with meekness, share with them our point of view? How do I respond with people that I disagree with? That is a test of meekness, because I think that all of us have the tendency to dig in, especially as this passage indicates. Do you notice that the one who is meek is literally the one who is right? Look at verse 25 again. With meekness, correcting those who are in opposition, if perhaps God may grant them repentance, leading to the knowledge of the truth. You're right. They're wrong. And that's the great opportunity to really take it to them. But he says, do you respond in gentle patience to those who oppose you? Secondly, how do I respond to an unbelieving spouse? Head right to 1 Peter. 1 Peter chapter 3. Look at verses 1 to 4 again. In the same way, you wives, be submissive to your own husbands, so that even if any of them are disobedient to the word, they may be won without a word, underlined that, powerful thought. They may be won, literally, to Christ, or implied to Christ, without a word, by the behavior of their wives, as they observe your chaste and respectful behavior. Evidently, in this early church, there were many women who were following Jesus Christ. They were more responsive to the claims of Christ, and there were many husbands who had not yet followed him, and they were having tremendous friction and difficulty at home. And so he provides, in effect, a formula, a way, a pattern of life to win them to Christ. Obviously, this is not 100% because God's sovereignty is involved and not ultimately the responsibility of the wife, but he's saying, wives, look, if you want to win your husbands, here is the way. Let them observe your chaste and respectful behavior. Verse 3, not your adornment, just external adornment, the braiding of hair, wearing gold jewelry, or putting on dresses. Don't try to impress them physically with how you look. You won't win them to Christ that way. But let it be, verse 4, the hidden person of the heart with the imperishable quality of a meek and quiet spirit, which is precious in the sight of God. In other words, you're not going to win your husband necessarily by never missing a service in church. You are not going to impress your husband or win him to Christ by becoming involved in all kinds of church activities. You are not going to win him to Christ by putting notes in his sock drawer like God loves sinners. You know, that isn't it. You will win them to Christ, or you will impress on them what they are missing when they see your meek spirit. But then you just notice down in the chapter there, the third question, how do I respond to unbelievers in general? 1 Peter 3, verse 10, let him who means to love life and see good days refrain his tongue from evil and his lips from speaking guile, and let him turn away from evil and do good. Let him seek peace and pursue it. For the eyes of the Lord are upon the righteous, and his ears attend to their prayer, but the face of the Lord is against those who do evil. And who is there to harm you if you prove zealous for what is good? But even if you should suffer for the sake of righteousness, you are blessed. And do not fear their intimidation. Do not be troubled. But sanctify Christ as Lord in your hearts, always being ready to make a defense to everyone who asks you to give an account for the hope that is in you. That's great. If anybody comes along and asks you why you believe in Jesus Christ, whip that portable soapbox out and preach them 3 points. Get red in the face. Dig in. Oh, the last phrase. Do it with gentleness and reverence. He says, respond in such a way, yeah, with the truth, you give them the answer, but let it be with a meek spirit. Not, oh, have I got the answer for your life? We can straighten the mess out if you'll just listen. No, with meekness and gentleness. Fourth, how do I respond when confronted by the truth? Turn to James, just back a few pages. Chapter 1, verse 19. You want another quality of meekness? Here it is. This you know, my beloved brethren, let everyone be quick to hear, slow to speak, slow to anger. For the anger of man does not achieve the righteousness of God. Therefore, putting aside all filthiness and all that remains of wickedness, in meekness receive the word implanted, which is able to save your souls. How do you and I respond when confronted by the truth of Scripture? Verse 22. Prove yourselves doers of the word and not merely hearers who delude themselves. For if anyone is a hearer of the word and not a doer, he's like a man who looks at his natural face in a mirror, but once he has looked at himself and gone away, he has immediately forgotten what kind of person he was. He is speaking to the believer. He is saying, when you come to Scripture, how do you respond when you are confronted with truth? He is suggesting we are to respond in humility, or the word prauto, in meekness. We receive the truth. So it isn't just how we respond to people that we know are wrong. How do we respond when we know we are wrong? Ouch. Teachability is a symptom of meekness. Now, fifthly, and this is 3 points to it. How do I respond in different situations, such as when a brother falls in sin? Did you know the word occurs there? Turn back to Galatians chapter 6, verse 1. Brethren, even if a man is caught in a trespass, you who are spiritual, straighten them out. No. You who are spiritual, restore such a one in a spirit of meekness. That is, if we go back to our definition, a patient, gentle disposition. He's saying, bind up that brokenness, the medical term restore, and do it just as patiently as the doctor binds your broken limb. Why should we be so meek about that? Note the last part of the phrase. Each one looking to yourself, lest you too be tempted. You see, when we respond in that way, we are not revealing the true spirit of meekness. And we've forgotten that we are made of flesh too. So how do we respond to a brother or a sister when they fall into sin? It should be in meekness. Secondly, when I meet with a church family, this is great. Ephesians chapter 4, verses 1 to 3. He's talking to the church, exhorting them toward unity. He says, I therefore, the prisoner of the Lord, beg or entreat you to walk in a manner worthy of the calling with which you have been called, with all humility and meekness, or gentleness with patience. There's the word, gentleness. Showing forbearance to one another in love, being diligent to preserve the unity of the Spirit in the bond of peace. There could be the implication, and we find in other passages, that there was trouble in the church. And he is begging them, even though there is a faction that knows they're right, and there may be one that knows they're wrong, or perhaps there are disagreements, or there are differences of opinion, when you meet together as a body, something that should be clothing your meeting, enveloping your structure, is this attitude of meekness. It is patience toward the person next to you, the person behind you and in front of you. He says, I beg you, for the sake of unity, let your church, let this church right here be an illustration of everything else that follows in this chapter. That is the unity of the body, verse 4, one spirit, verse 5, one Lord, one faith, one baptism, one God and Father. And he is saying, I want your fellowship to be one, unified, because it illustrates all this other stuff. When we meet as a body, when there is the potential for disagreement, and mind you, as this church grows and there come into this fellowship more and more people from various backgrounds with varying opinions about a variety of different things, how do we respond? It should be with a patient disposition toward people in this room. Thirdly, how do I respond when I rub shoulders with an antagonistic world? Head a few pages to the right to the book of Titus. Chapter 3, verse 1. He says, remind them to be subject. That is, remind the believers to be subject to the rulers, to authorities, and to be obedient, to be ready for every good deed, to malign no one, to be uncontentious, gentle, showing every consideration for all men. The word gentle is the word meekness. Now, who is he saying we're to respond this way to? To an antagonistic world. Because there comes in your life and in mine the attitude that we'd like to take other people by the throat. I would like to take sometimes this country by the throat, the Supreme Court by the nape of the neck, crooked politicians. I'd like to shake them. People who reject Jesus Christ and make life difficult there in the political arena, where they bring into voting all of these issues that hurt the family. And yet when the blood boils, when it's time to respond, or when there's an opportunity for them to see something in us that responds to the character of Jesus Christ, you know what they're to see? Meekness. And I can imagine in this early church where people were being thrown to the lions that this would have been startling. And yet as we face persecution, as we face opposition, as we see this country going down the tubes, and it makes us hurt, it angers us. Still, this world has to see in us something that is striking. And he gives it there. Several things, uncontentious, gentle, showing every consideration for all men. In other words, ladies and gentlemen, meekness should characterize our lives as we respond to anyone and to every situation. I love this promise in Matthew chapter 5, verse 5. Blessed are the meek, for they shall inherit the earth. One day you'll have this planet. You will rule, and justice will reign. It's worth it. And let's do our best to bring people to Jesus Christ And as we witness to them and share truth with them, let's remember that we are to be gentle and patient and compassionate. Even though we hate their sin, we love them. And I think it's in that situation, wherever you are right now, that we reveal a quality that is unmistakably divine. It is meekness, a patient disposition to those we know.
0: What a challenging lesson today from Stephen Davey on wisdom for the heart. May God develop in each of us the precious quality of meekness. Has God used this teaching ministry in your life? Maybe a message stayed with you through a difficult week. Maybe a lesson came at just the right moment. Maybe a sermon gave you courage when you needed it most. If that happened, we'd love to hear about it. Your story matters to us, and it often encourages others as well. When someone hears how God's at work in your life, it reminds them that He's at work in theirs too. So, you can share it with us at wisdomonline.org/share. It only takes a few minutes. Just tell us how God used these lessons in your life. We're also here if you have a question or need more information. Maybe something Stephen said today raised a question for you. Maybe you're wrestling with a passage and need a little help. 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
1: That's RN News. I'm Rich Thomason in Washington. Britain's new prime minister says politicians need to be better. Andy Burnham delivering his first speech as Britain's leader, promising a circuit breaker for a system that he says has taken wrong turns since the 80s. Earlier at Buckingham Palace, King Charles met with outgoing Prime Minister Keir Starmer.
2: In a statement, the palace said the king was, quote, graciously pleased to accept Starmer's resignation. Starmer was accompanied by his wife, Victoria. Keir Starmer served 2 years as the sixth British Prime Minister since Brexit, after such notable figures as Margaret Thatcher, Tony Blair, Boris Johnson, and David Cameron, who stepped down immediately following the Brexit vote. Andy Burnham has officially become the seventh prime minister in a decade after accepting assent from King Charles at Buckingham Palace.
1: Correspondent Bernie Bennett. The United States and Iran continue trading fire as their conflict escalates following the deaths of several American service members in Jordan.
3: U.S. Secretary of State Marco Rubio spoke to reporters at Joint Base Andrews Sunday.
4: We're going to continue to respond if the door opens to diplomacy. If the guys that want to do something productive for Iran win and take control of that system or take control of the negotiations, that'll be a very positive development. That's not where we are tonight, unfortunately.
3: The latest attacks again show how the U.S. and Iran have inched closer to an all-out war as last month's interim deal meant to permanently end the fighting has crumbled. Shipping traffic in the Strait of Hormuz has also largely stalled. I'm Haya Punjwani.
1: Ukraine has launched more than 400 drones toward Moscow, according to the city's mayor. The attack comes after Russia targeted Kiev and other Ukrainian cities with ballistic missiles. On Wall Street, ahead of this morning's opening bell, the Dow futures 118 points higher. NASDAQ futures are up 257 points. This is SRN News.
5: Our good news memory verse this week is found in Proverbs chapter 28, verse 5. Evil men understand not judgment, but they that seek the Lord understand all things. Proverbs chapter 28, verse 5. That's the good news for this week. Share it today.
6: This is Getting God's Message, and I'm Lud Goltz. In our last visit, we briefly introduced the important New Testament book of Romans, written by Paul. We've done Focus and Amplify studies in the past. Since Romans is such an important book, I would like to do a Focus and Amplify study of the whole book. After reading it a few times, I identified the focus as being the key to abundant living. I have encouraged you to read the book a chapter a day. If you can, take time as soon as possible to read it at one sitting and see if you agree with me on the focus or main theme of the book. Read it as if it is a letter. It has an introduction or salutation, the main body of the letter, and then some concluding remarks. The introduction covers the first 17 verses. The conclusion starts at chapter 15, verse 14, and goes to the end of the book. Now, there are some who might feel that the conclusion is the last three verses. In the introduction, Paul indicates his authority and the basis of the authority of his message, the resurrection of Jesus Christ. He shares how he has wanted to visit them, but was hindered. Now he's ready to come and unashamedly proclaim the gospel there and anywhere because he's convinced it is the power of God for the salvation of everyone who believes. To summarize, he quotes Habakkuk 2, verse 4. The righteous will live by faith. Having identified the focus, the key to abundant living, he continues in the rest of the book of Romans to amplify it. If you'd like to review this message, go to my website, gettinggodsmessage.org, and click on the archives.

the Lord before all the congregation. And David said, Blessed be thou, Lord God of Israel, our Father, for ever and ever. Thine, O Lord, is the greatness, and the power, and the glory, and the victory, and the majesty. For all that is in the heaven and in the earth is thine. Thine is the kingdom, O Lord, and thou art exalted as head above all. Both riches and honor come of thee, and thou reignest over all. And in thine hand is power and might. And in thine hand it is to make great, and to give strength unto all. Now therefore, our God, we thank thee, and praise thy glorious name. 1 Chronicles 29, verse 10.

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A global computer system outage can cause widespread flight cancellations, stranding hundreds of thousands of passengers. During a winter storm, multiple auto accidents close major highways. Delays can often produce anger and frustration. But as followers of Jesus, we can see a solution in Scripture. Patience. Think of Joseph, who was sold to slave traders by his jealous brothers, falsely accused by his employer's wife, and imprisoned in Egypt. But while Joseph was there in prison, the Lord was with him. Years later, when Joseph interpreted Pharaoh's dreams, he was made second in command of

0: Christians, we cannot strive for popularity. 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
1: We have to stop running for popularity contests. It is better to be divided by truth than to be united in error. I am not asking God's people to divide over incidentals. But when the great eternal values of the Word of God are jettisoned and crucified upon the altar of conformity and cooperation, it is a sin against Almighty God.
0: Welcome to Love Worth Finding, featuring profound truth simply stated by author and pastor Adrian Rogers. 1 Kings 22 tells the story of a prophet with an unchanging message to a changing world. After receiving counsel from 400 pandering prophets, King Ahab and Jehoshaphat hear from Micaiah, a true prophet of God. Rather than saying what they wanted to hear, Micaiah proclaims, "As the Lord liveth, what the Lord saith unto me, that will I speak." If you have your Bible, turn to 1 Kings chapter 22, as we hear five things we can learn from Micaiah's bold response. Once again, here's Adrian Rogers with an unchanging message to a changing world.
1: What we have here is the story of a good man. His name was Jehoshaphat. But he was a good man who tried to do a good thing, but he did it the wrong way. He got himself in league with an ungodly man whose name was Ahab. But rather than telling you all of that, let me just read it from the Word of God, beginning in verse 1. "And they continued 3 years without war between Syria and Israel. And it came to pass in the third year that Jehoshaphat, the king of Judah, came down to the king of Israel. And the king of Israel," and by the way, the king of Israel was a wicked man, "and the king of Israel said unto his servants, Know ye that Ramoth in Gilead is ours? And we be still and take it not out of the hand of the king of Syria." That is, the Syrians had taken Ramoth-Gilead, but the king of Israel said, it doesn't belong to them, it belongs to us. Why are we just sitting here? Let's go get it back. And he said, verse 4, "And he said unto Jehoshaphat, Wilt thou go with me to battle to Ramoth-Gilead? And Jehoshaphat said to the king of Israel, I am as thou art. My people as thy people, my horses as thy horses." No prayer, no seeking the face of God. But here was a good man that made an unholy alliance, a political alliance with a wicked man, and he's about to reap the consequences. And so, like many people today, they plan, they plot, they agree, and then after they've done it, they carry it to God in prayer and ask God to rubber stamp their plans. And so let's look in verse 5. "And Jehoshaphat said unto the king of Israel, Inquire, I pray thee, at the word of the Lord today." Now Jehoshaphat said, you know, we ought to pray about this thing. Remember, he's already made up his mind. He's already given his word. He's already entered into an alliance. And then he tries to get God to rubber stamp it. And so he says, let's pray about it. We need a word from God. Now, the king, the wicked king, whose name was Ahab, he had his court prophets. He had his paid, pussyfooting, pandering prophets. There were 400 of them, and he called them together. Notice in verse 6, "And the king of Israel gathered the prophets together, about 400 men, and said unto them, Shall I go against Ramoth-Gilead to battle, or shall I forbear? And they said, Go up, for the Lord shall deliver it into the hand of the king." 400 preachers speaking with unanimity. At that time, Jehoshaphat knew something was really wrong when 400 preachers get together about anything. And so he's getting a little nervous now, and he says, I'm a little suspicious of this. Instinctively, he knew that something was wrong. And he said, isn't there someone else that we can get other than these 400? And notice in verse 7, "And Jehoshaphat said, Is there not here a prophet of the Lord besides, that we may inquire of him?" Now notice verse 8, "And the king of Israel said unto Jehoshaphat, There is yet one man, Micaiah, the son of Imlah, by whom we may inquire of the Lord, but I hate him. For he doth not prophesy good concerning me, but evil. And Jehoshaphat said, let not the king say so. That is, king, give him a chance. Let's hear what this 401st prophet will say. And so they ask him to prophesy. Let's go get Micaiah. Ahab said, I don't want that preacher around here. He never says anything good to me. He never says anything good about me. He never prophesies good concerning me. Of course he couldn't. How can you say anything good to or for a bad man? This was God's man, Micaiah. But they send for Micaiah because Ahab needs Jehoshaphat and he doesn't want to lose that cooperation. So they send for Micaiah. Go down to verse 13. And the messenger that was gone to call Micaiah spake unto him, saying, behold now, the words of the prophet declare good unto the king with one mouth. Let thy word, I pray thee, be like the word of one of them, and speak that which is good. Now they go down to get Micaiah, and they send this envoy to pick him up. And he begins to butter him up. And he says, now look, Micaiah, don't mess this thing up. We've got absolute unanimity. 400 prophets have said we ought to go to war against Syria and take Ramoth-Gilead. And don't you mess it up. You make it unanimous. You vote with the ministerial alliance. Now, I want you to listen to Micaiah's glorious answer. And that sets the stage for everything else I have to say. This next verse is the key to everything else I want to say. The answer that this man of God gave, whose name was Micaiah, has put steel in my backbone. And I pray, God, that every man of God will resonate with the words of Micaiah. Look, if you will, in verse 14. And Micaiah said, as the Lord liveth, what the Lord saith unto me, that will I speak. That's underscored in my Bible. As the Lord liveth, what the Lord saith unto me, that will I speak. It may not be pleasant, but I'll say it. It may not be prudent, but I'll say it. It may not be pleasing, but I'll say it. It may not be profitable, but I must say it. I may go to jail, and by the way, he did. They may kill me, but I'll say it. I may not get a promotion, but I will say it. I will not be intimidated by the king. The king can't put strings on me. Do you know the difference between a puppet and a prophet? A puppet has strings on him. No man of God can have strings on him. And so he said, what God says to me, that I will say. Now, here's the first thing. It is better to be divided by truth than to be united in error. It is better to be divided by truth than united in error. Now, I must be very careful here because I want to say that unity is a wonderful thing. And folks, we must do everything that we can do to keep the unity of our church and keep unity with all the brothers and sisters in Christ. The Bible tells us in Ephesians chapter 4 and verse 3 that we're to be endeavoring to keep the unity of the Spirit in the bond of peace. And the Bible says in the book of Psalms, behold how good and how pleasant it is for brethren to dwell together in unity. And we must do everything that we can do to preserve unity, to bear and forbear. But listen, it must only be the unity that the Holy Spirit can say amen to. Because the Bible says in Amos 3 verse 3, can two walk together except they be agreed? There's some things you just can't put together. And there's no cook that is skilled enough to make a good omelet out of bad eggs. You just can't do it. Unity, yes. Unification and uniformity that sacrifice truth, no. Now listen to these scriptures. 2 Corinthians chapter 6, beginning in verse 14. Be ye not unequally yoked together with unbelievers. That's what Jehoshaphat was trying to do. He was trying to be unequally yoked together with Ahab. Ahab was an unbeliever. Jehoshaphat was a believer. Be ye not unequally yoked together with unbelievers. For what fellowship hath righteousness with unrighteousness? And what communion hath light with darkness? And what concord? That means what agreement hath Christ with Belial? Belial was the god of worthlessness. And what part hath he that believeth with an infidel? And what agreement hath the temple of God with idols? For ye are the temple of the living God, as God hath said, I will dwell in them and walk in them, and I will be their God, and they shall be my people. Not only is Jesus Christ the great unifier of all those who believe in him, but Jesus Christ is also the great divider. Jesus Christ is the most divisive person, and his teaching the most divisive force that ever hit planet Earth. There's a lot of sentimental preaching about Jesus being the great unifier, but Jesus has caused more division than any other force since creation. Listen to what Jesus said in Matthew chapter 10, verses 34 and following. Jesus said, now these are the words of Jesus. They may surprise you. Think not that I'm come to send peace on earth. I came not to send peace, but a sword. For I'm come to set a man at variance against his father, and the daughter against her mother, and the daughter-in-law against her mother-in-law. And a man's foes shall be they of his own household. And some of you could say, that is true in my house. Ever since I gave my heart to Christ, there's been strife in my house, and there's been a division in my house concerning the Lord Jesus Christ. Those who value unity above truth have missed the spirit of Jesus. It is better to be divided by truth than united in error. Martin Luther led the Protestant Reformation. He saw the error in Romanism, and he came out against it. And here's what the mighty reformer said, and I want you to listen to it. I do not want to know anything of peace and concord when the Word of God is thereby lost, and the Word and eternal life and everything is forfeited. It is not right for me here to draw back and give way out of love toward you or toward any other man. But before the Word, everyone must give way, whether he be a friend or an enemy. For the Word has not been given to us for the sake of external or worldly concord or peace, but for the sake of eternal life. Don't talk to me, therefore, of love and friendship if the Word and faith are to be compromised. That's what Martin Luther said. We remember Martin Luther today. He paid a price. He took a stand. And what you and I call the Protestant Reformation was a great revival meeting. The Bible does not state, he said, that love brings us everlasting life. God's grace and all of the heavenly treasures, but the Word brings them to us. I suppose the greatest preacher, historians say, that lived outside of the Apostle Paul was the great Charles Spurgeon. Here's what Charles Spurgeon had to say. He said, where union and friendship are not cemented by truth, they are an unhallowed confederacy. Too bad Jehoshaphat didn't know this. Too bad Jehoshaphat somehow joined himself up with an unholy man. It is better to be divided by truth than to be united in error. Our unity is in Christ and Christ alone. Now again, I want to say, I am not asking God's people and good people to divide over incidentals. But when the great eternal values of the Word of God are jettisoned and crucified upon the altar of conformity and cooperation, it is a sin against Almighty God. Not only is it better to be divided by truth than united in error, but number two, it is better to speak the truth that hurts and then heals than to tell a lie that comforts and then kills. These 400 men told Ahab and Jehoshaphat a lie. It was a lie that Ahab loved to hear. He loved these pandering preachers because they told him what he wanted to hear rather than what he needed to hear, and as a result fell into great calamity. Preachers need to stop trying to win popularity contests. I want to say it again. It is better to tell the truth that hurts and then heals than to tell a lie that comforts and then kills. Now Ahab said, I hate the message that this man brings. He saw a man who was his friend as his enemy. The former pastor of this church, Dr. Robert G. Lee, used to say when he preached on hell, some will call preaching about hell cruel. But Dr. Lee used to say, I'd rather be called cruel for being kind than to be called kind for being cruel. Rough truth is better than polished falsehood. Let me give you some verses. Ecclesiastes chapter 7 and verse 5. It is better to hear the rebuke of the wise than for a man to hear the song of fools. There's some people today in our churches who are hearing the song of fools. Do you know what is happening in some schools of church growth? Church growth now is being studied in America. And they're saying, don't on Sunday morning, don't say anything that might offend. Don't preach on judgment. Don't preach on hell. Don't preach on separation. Don't preach these things, because if you do, this generation of people will be turned away. Just talk to them in glittering generalities. There's a man that typifies that. He's a well-known preacher in California. He's on many television stations. But I want you to hear what he said. This is a quote taken from Christianity Today. I don't think anything has been done in the name of Christ and under the banner of Christianity that has proven more destructive to human personality and hence counterproductive to the evangelism enterprise than the often crude, uncouth, and unchristian strategy of attempting to make people aware of their lost and sinful condition. This same preacher said, my number one role is that I don't want to do anything that would turn somebody off so they will not be open to listening to my invitation to accept Jesus Christ as their best friend. Now, friend, people need a Savior. They need to know that they're lost. They need to know that they're sinners under the wrath of a righteous and a holy God. That's not a popular message. But it is better to tell the truth that hurts and then heals than to tell a lie that comforts and then kills. I've told you of the sailors who asked the chaplain this question. Chaplain, do you believe in hell? He said, yes, I do. Why do you ask? They said, for this reason. If there is a hell and you don't believe in it, we don't want you for a chaplain. And if there is no hell, we don't need any chaplain. There is, friend, the wrath of God. Micaiah refused to be bought. He refused to be intimidated. He knew it's better to be divided by truth than united in error. He knew it was better to tell the truth that hurts and then heals than to tell a lie that comforts and then kills. I don't believe that we ought to go out of our way to be rude to people. But primarily, it is not my job to fill the pew. It is my job to fill the pulpit, to preach the Word of God. It is better to tell the truth that hurts and then heals than to tell a lie that comforts and then kills. Let me give it to you from the Word of God. Proverbs chapter 27, verses 5 and 6. Open rebuke is better than secret love. Faithful are the wounds of a friend, but the kisses of an enemy are deceitful. What Ahab was receiving was 400 kisses from faithless prophets who had never heard from God, rather than hearing and wanting to hear the wound of a friend, a man who wanted to tell him the truth. The third thing is this. It is better to be hated for telling the truth than to be loved for telling a lie. Ahab said concerning this man, I hate him. Look, if you will, in verse 8. And the king of Israel said unto Jehoshaphat, there is yet one man, Micaiah the son of Imlah, by whom we may inquire of the Lord, but I hate him. And I say this, that every man of God is not going to be loved. And I want to be loved. I love to be loved. I don't like to be disliked. But it is better to be hated for telling the truth than to be loved for telling a lie. Micaiah was a man of God. We don't have to be elected clergyman of the year. We have to stop running for popularity contests. The Apostle Paul would not give way when he talked to the Galatians. And he told the Galatians that they were off in doctrinal error. And then he said to them, he asked them this question in Galatians chapter 4 and verse 16, "Am I therefore your enemy because I tell you the truth?" I'm not your enemy because I tell you the truth. But sometimes, somehow, we think that those who tell us the truth are enemies. I was in my car in South Florida, supposed to go to an engagement, and I was on a very fine road in a good rental car. It had beautiful music, and it was wonderful. The sun was shining. The car was running smoothly. I'm praising the Lord, driving along there, listening to this music. But I got a suspicion that something was wrong. I wasn't seeing the right signs that I needed to see that was to get me to my destination. So I asked a highway patrolman, "Is this the way to thus and such?" He said, "Mister, you're headed the wrong way, and you're way away from where you ought to be." I want to ask you a question. Was that man who told me I was on the wrong road, was he an enemy or a friend? I mean, I was enjoying myself on the wrong road. I mean, it was wonderful. He was a friend. He didn't bring me good news. He brought me bad news, but had he not told me, it would have been worse news. I did make my engagement because a man told a man on the wrong road in a good car listening to beautiful music on a sunny day, "You're headed the wrong way." Am I therefore your enemy because I tell you the truth? Micaiah told the truth, and they put him in prison on bread and water. Jesus told the truth, and they crucified him. I had a woman in a former church call me on Monday. She was a friend. She said, "Pastor, were you preaching to me Sunday?" I said, "Bertha, I was shooting down in a hole. If you were down in it, I can't help it." I loved her, but she was wrong, and she knew it. We're not called on to be loved by everybody else, but to bear the reproach of Jesus.
2: We're not called to be loved by everybody else, but to bear the reproach of Jesus. That's a convicting word today, isn't it? 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

When Nick Walenda became the first man to walk across a tightrope stretched above Niagara Falls, the folks behind the TV network that filmed the event insisted that Walenda wear a tether. Even if he had slipped, he would not have plummeted to his death. Later, Walenda said, "I had a tether, but I didn't use it." Actually, he did, for the tether still supplied confidence. Would he have been as sure-footed if he knew one false step could have swept him to his death? It's great to have a backup plan in the physical world, but if you trust God, you don't need a tether. The Israelites had a tether. They worshipped Yahweh, but they also hedged their bets by praying to pagan gods. They assumed God would provide, but they figured it wouldn't hurt to have a plan B. Gideon's backup plan was to have a large army in his battle with the Midianites. But to make sure he got the point, God whittled down Gideon's army to 300 men. No backup plan or tether can compete with our Lord. Trust Him and Him alone.

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And when you dwell on things for a long time, it can tend to eat away at your mind, at your heart, at your very body. 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
1: We're not talking about UFOs, we're talking about UIPs. Those unidentified inner promptings, those hunches, uneasy moments that say, don't go there, or there's danger lurking, or there's harm.
2: Life has a way of bringing us to the edge. Seasons of impossible decisions, crushing disappointment, or dangers we can't see coming. In these moments, how does God break through? Well, not always in the way we'd expect. Today on Insight for Living, Chuck Swindoll shows us how God has guided his people through some of their darkest hours. Not with thunder, not with spectacle, but with something far more intimate. If you've ever wondered whether God hears your cries of desperation, today's message will provide ample assurance that he truly does.
1: Lord, when we look at the options around us, we realize that they are few. As we seek to find a place of peace, a reason for life and the events of life, remind us again, our Father, that there is a place to flee. There is a refuge and there is a hope, and it is found in you. And you have

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1: "Social media absolutely saved my life," exclaimed the young mother. She was with her 9-year-old and a 7-year-old friend. All were stuck in the house as floodwaters caused by Hurricane Harvey rose. The Category 4 hurricane made landfall in Texas on August 25, 2017. It dropped more than 50 inches of rain on the city of Houston. Calls to emergency services produced nothing, so Maritza, the young mother, decided to post a message describing their plight to her social media page as a last resort. The post was seen and shared, and rescuers arrived within 30 minutes. What a great example of the good that can be done through this tool of technology. It begs the question, though, do you follow the Bible Broadcasting Network on social media? 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A recent post used Revelation 19:5, "Alleluia, for the Lord God omnipotent reigneth." 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Follow us, like the posts, and share them widely. After Maritza and the kids were rescued, she posted her gratitude, saying, "One of you had connections, and all I can say is I'll be eternally grateful." You and I have the connection many around us need, and social media is a great way to rescue them.
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3: That's our news. I'm Rich Thomason in Washington. That decline in gas prices, it was nice while it lasted.
4: According to AAA, the national average for a gallon of regular gas is now back to $4 a gallon. The average price a year ago was $3.14 a gallon. The price is a national average, meaning drivers in some states have been paying well over $4 for a while now, while others pay less. Prices vary between states due to factors ranging from nearby supplies to differing tax rates. Oil prices have climbed again in recent days as the U.S. and Iran move closer to resuming an all-out war. Bernie Bennett, Washington.
3: America is retaliating for the deaths of several U.S. service members over the weekend.
5: The U.S. conducted a new round of airstrikes early Monday, targeting Iran after announcing the death of another service member, hitting close to a northwestern city believed to be home to an underground missile base. Iran responding by launching an attack targeting Bahrain, the home of the U.S.'s 5th Fleet, and Kuwait. The latest attack again showed how step by step the U.S. and Iran have inched closer to all-out war, as last month's interim deal meant to permanently end the fighting has crumbled and shipping traffic in the Strait of Hormuz has largely stalled. Both sides have targeted civilian infrastructure relied on by millions of people. I'm Charles Diledesma.
3: U.S. Central Command has identified two of the American service members who were killed over the weekend. They are 19-year-old Private Isabella Gonzalez of Texas, 25-year-old First Lieutenant Tyler Feehan of Hawaii. Congratulations to the World Cup champion Spain in a 1-0 win over defending champ Argentina, the World Cup final at MetLife Stadium. Watching Wall Street this morning, stocks are mixed at the moment. The Dow is down 135 points, but the Nasdaq trading 152 points higher. This is SRN News.
6: Our good news memory verse this week is found in Proverbs chapter 28, verse 5. "Evil men understand not judgment, but they that seek the Lord understand all things." Proverbs chapter 28, verse 5. That's the good news for this week. Share it today.

I started listening to your program when I was just 11. I came to the Lord in 1972, and I heard that you had just opened your radio station in 1971. But from 1972 on, your station was the only thing I ever listened to. And over the years, it has helped me to grow. I thank the Lord for each and every one of you, because you have been such a big blessing in my life, in good times and in bad. You're always with me. I'm never alone. And I praise the Lord every day for you. I pray as well that God will bless you and continue to use you to bring souls to the Lord. Thank you, and God bless.

0: Elizabeth Elliot says, "I think we might divide up all the people in the world into two classes, the complainers and the thankful." Welcome to Gateway to Joy, the challenging radio ministry of Elizabeth Elliot, author of over 20 books, including Shadow of the Almighty and Passion and Purity. Here's Elizabeth Elliot.
1: You are loved with an everlasting love. Did you know that? That's true. That's what the Bible says. And underneath are the everlasting arms. This is your friend, Elizabeth Elliot, talking with you all of this week about Jesus. Who is this Jesus? In 1967, I went to Jerusalem. I had never been there before, but I thought I had some very clear ideas about what Jerusalem was supposed to look like because I grew up in a family that read the Bible. I was a little bit reluctant to go to present-day Jerusalem because I knew it wasn't going to be just like I had imagined in the Bible. And it wasn't, but there were many things which haven't changed. The shape of the hills, the valley where Jesus walked, the Garden of Gethsemane, which of course is somewhat different, but they told us that some of the olive trees that are there were actually there in Jesus' time. I stayed in a very nice small hotel called the American Colony, and it was a very interesting group of people that came and went. And one day in the dining room, a very interesting, distinguished-looking, white-haired man came into the room with six or seven younger men. Gradually, I realized that this was someone who was doing a television program, and this was his crew. This gentleman was there for, oh, 5 or 6 weeks, I guess. And I finally asked someone who he was, and they said, Malcolm Muggeridge. That name was familiar to me, but I really didn't quite know why. And since then, I've read many of Muggeridge's books and heard a great deal about him. And the reason that he was there was because he was doing a BBC program on the life of Jesus. He was a very famous journalist, and he became a Christian some years before he died. I read that he had visited his relatives in Canada for a short time and then told the newspapers that he was going back to England to prepare himself to die. I came across a very interesting clipping called Popular Opinions of Jesus. And this is what Malcolm Muggeridge is quoted as having said. We look back upon history, and what do we see? Empires rising and falling, revolution and counter-revolution, wealth accumulated and wealth dispersed. Shakespeare has spoken of the rise and fall of great ones that ebb and flow with the moon. I look back upon my fellow countrymen once upon a time dominating the world. I heard a crazed, cracked Austrian announced to the world a Reich that would last 1,000 years. I've seen an Italian clown say he was going to stop and restart the calendar with his own ascension to power. Here, of course, Malcolm Muggeridge is talking about Hitler and Mussolini. He goes on to say, I met a murderous Georgian brigand in the Kremlin, acclaimed by the intellectual elite of the world as wiser than Solomon, more humane than Marcus Aurelius, more enlightened than a Shaka. I have seen America wealthier and in terms of military weaponry, more powerful than the rest of the world put together, so that had the American people so desired, they could have outdone a Caesar or an Alexander in the range and scale of their conquest. All in one lifetime. All in one lifetime. Gone, gone with the wind. England, part of a tiny island off the coast of Europe, threatened with dismemberment and even bankruptcy. Hitler and Mussolini, dead. Remembered only in infamy. Stalin, a forbidden name in the regime he helped found, and dominated for some 3 decades. America, haunted by fears of running out of those precious fluids that keep her motorways running and the smog settling. With troubled memories and painful memories of a disastrous campaign in Vietnam and the victory of the Don Quixotes of the media as they charge the windmills of Watergate, all in one lifetime, gone. Maybe you're wondering why I'm reading such a long quotation from Malcolm Muggeridge when I said that I was going to talk about Jesus. Listen to this last paragraph from Muggeridge. Behind the debris of these solemn supermen stands the gigantic figure of one person, because of whom, by whom, and in whom, and through whom alone, mankind may still have hope, the person of Jesus Christ. You're listening to a woman who is a Christian. And as a Christian, I believe in God, the Father Almighty, maker of heaven and earth, and in Jesus Christ, his only Son, our Lord, who was conceived by the Holy Ghost, born of the Virgin Mary, suffered under Pontius Pilate, was crucified, dead, and buried. The third day he rose again from the dead. This is Jesus that I'm talking about. I really do believe every word of that. Every word, literally, exactly. This truth was taken for granted in the home where I grew up. It was examined and questioned as I grew, and it was confirmed and demonstrated throughout all the years of my life. I commend to you Jesus Christ. Now I know that most of you who listen to me would say that you believe this too, and I'm so thankful for the testimonies that you send me in your mail. Thank you so much for writing these letters, so many wonderful letters from those who perhaps have known the Lord for many decades, and letters from those who have only recently come to know the Lord. Letters also from people who want to know the Lord, and some who say, I don't know Jesus. Tell me more. So that's what I want to do this week. Tell you more. And if you already know Jesus, you will love hearing about him as I love talking about him and reading about him. I commend him to you, and I would ask, do you read the Bible? Have you read the Bible? Well, I've tried, you might say, but I really couldn't get much out of it. I couldn't make head or tail out of it. I started with Genesis, and I read some of that, and some of it's pretty interesting, but then it gets kind of boring. And so I tried the New Testament, and I don't know, I just kind of got drowned. Let me recommend that you read the Gospel of Mark. You know that the Bible is divided into two parts, the Old Testament and the New Testament. And the New Testament begins with the testimonies, the eyewitness accounts of four different people, Matthew, Mark, Luke, and John. Each of them describes his own observations of the life of Jesus. But it happens that the Gospel of Mark, which is the second gospel, is the shortest. So that's why I say, why don't you try starting with the Gospel of Mark? It begins with these words, the beginning of the gospel about Jesus Christ, the Son of God. And then in the ninth verse, it says, Jesus came from Nazareth in Galilee and was baptized by John in the Jordan. The story goes on to tell of how when he came up out of the water after his baptism, he saw heaven being torn open, and the Spirit, that's the Holy Spirit, descending on him like a dove, and a voice came from heaven, You are my Son, whom I love. With you I am well pleased. And do you know what happened immediately after Jesus' baptism? It says, at once the Spirit sent him out into the desert, and he was in the desert 40 days being tempted by Satan. If you stop and think about that, it seems strange, doesn't it? That immediately after God verifies the fact that Jesus is indeed his Son, that the Spirit of God, the Holy Spirit, should lead him into the wilderness specifically to be tempted by his arch enemy, the devil. But that is exactly what happened. And it says he was with the wild animals, and angels attended him. After John was put in prison, that's John the Baptist, Jesus went into Galilee proclaiming the good news of God. It tells of his calling Simon and his brother Andrew, the first two disciples, who were fishermen. It goes on to tell of his choosing other disciples, and then of his power over evil spirits. Jesus demonstrated supernatural power in being able to call evil spirits out of a man who was possessed. This evil spirit calls out to Jesus, "What do you want with us, Jesus of Nazareth? Have you come to destroy us? I know who you are, the Holy One of God." That's an evil spirit speaking. "Be quiet," said Jesus sternly. "Come out of him." The evil spirit came out of him with a shriek. And the chapter goes on to tell of Jesus healing many others, Jesus going into a solitary place to pray, communion with his Father, Jesus healing a leper. Isn't it amazing to see these different ways in which Jesus demonstrates this special power that his Father had given him? Who is this Jesus?

understanding of God's word, of his promises. It is, after all, mandated in Scripture that we should be constantly in his word. We should be praying. We should be reading our Bible, growing in the fruit of the Spirit. Well, a great resource that you can use is BBN's Bible Institute, a completely free Bible education from teachers selected by BBN. Over 40 great teachers that have programs on the Bible Broadcasting Network. And the best part is, it is at your own pace. You get to decide how much you further yourself, or if you just like to do a page at a time, so to speak. And with courses of varying difficulties, it is a great resource for somebody who is just now getting into God's Word, or somebody who has studied for many years. So again, the BBN Bible Institute, a completely free Bible resource for you.

It's exciting to consider all the things that we have yet to learn, not only in this life, but even after. Can you imagine, after learning of all of these Bible stories for so long, these things that happened thousands of years ago, but asking the disciples what it was like to walk on this earth with Jesus, to have him call them into service, perform miracles so often, to heal the sick, and how they were able to be used by God, casting out demons, using the power of the Holy Spirit that was upon them. What an incredible opportunity. And I hope we'll have that opportunity hundreds and thousands of times for each of those people who are written down in and recorded in Scripture, having done wonderful things in God's name.

Have you ever wondered why it's so hard to be able to learn? Maybe in education or just in daily life, lessons or experiences. Sometimes we can just go through day after day of doing the same thing the wrong way. When there's a much easier way, there's lessons that we're just not learning. But in order to improve, in order to better yourself, it takes dedication. It takes purposeful action. Whether it stays in your mind or not is completely up to you. You can say, you can think, I want to do better. I want to live a better life. But it takes something more than that in order for you to see any sort of results.

I exhort therefore that first of all supplications, prayers, intercessions, and giving of thanks be made for all men, for kings, and for all that are in authority, that we may lead a quiet and peaceable life in all godliness and honesty. For this is good and acceptable in the sight of God our Savior, who will have all men to be saved and to come unto the knowledge of the truth. It's

0: The pressures of this world should lead God's people toward greater dependence upon Him and greater faithfulness to the work that He's given us. We see that example set for us by the early disciples who were facing persecution in Acts 4, beginning in verse 23. And being let go, they went to their own company and reported all that the chief priests and elders had said unto them. And when they heard that, they lifted up their voices to God with one accord and said, Lord, Thou art God, which hast made heaven and earth and the sea and all that in them is, who by the mouth of Thy servant David hath said, Why did the heathen rage and the people imagine vain things? The kings of the earth stood up, and the rulers were gathered together against the Lord and against His Christ. For of a truth against Thy holy child Jesus, whom Thou hast anointed, both Herod and Pontius Pilate with the Gentiles and the people of Israel were gathered together, for to do whatsoever Thy hand and Thy counsel determined before to be done. And now, Lord, behold their threatenings, and grant unto Thy servants that with all boldness they may speak Thy word, by stretching forth Thine hand to heal, and that signs and wonders may be done by the name of Thy holy child Jesus. And when they had prayed, the place was shaken where they were assembled together, and they were all filled with the Holy Ghost, and they spake the word of God with boldness. Acts 4, 23 through 31. Now let's pray for our nation together. Heavenly Father, we acknowledge that You made heaven and earth, and no government, no army, no court, no human power can overtake Your purposes. And so we come before You today, knowing that the world is not beyond Your rule, even when events seem to be moving beyond our control. Today, as we join in prayer for our nation, we grieve the death of another American service member in the conflict with Iran. Please comfort his family, his friends, and those who serve beside him. Be near to the wounded and to the families who wait for news from loved ones stationed in the region. The exchange of attacks is growing, Lord, and each strike creates the possibility of another. So give President Trump, our military commanders, and the leaders of other nations clear judgment. Protect our military personnel. Protect civilians and families who live in dangerous places. And open a path that leads to peace. We also pray for the police officers and firefighters who bravely serve our communities every day. Protect them as they enter burning buildings, as they answer calls of violence, as they help the injured, as they meet people on some of the worst days of their lives. Give our judges wisdom to apply the law fairly without hostility toward faith or disregard for the Constitution. Lord, we know that politics will not make this nation better. Better choices at the polls will not make our nation righteous. Only the gospel can make a difference as it changes hearts and minds and makes people more like Christ. So we pray for the salvation of those in authority over us and for a return to the godly values that honor You. Now, Father, the believers in Acts did not pretend that their threats were small. They named the danger, and they remembered who You are. Teach us to pray that way. When faithfulness becomes costly, keep us from remaining silent. Give Your people plain words, steady hearts, and the courage to speak of Jesus Christ with both conviction and love. May our confidence rest not in our circumstances, but in Your presence and in Your power. We pray in the name of our Lord Jesus Christ. Amen.
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2: With SRN News, I'm Bob Agnew in Washington. U.S. gas prices jumped to an average of $4 a gallon again today as the U.S. and Iran launched more attacks. According to AAA, the national average for a gallon of regular gas is now back to $4. The average price a year ago was $3.14. The price is a national average, meaning drivers in some states have been paying well over $4 a gallon for a while now, others less. Prices vary between states due to factors like gas taxes. Recent attacks against U.S. military carrying out a plan now to reopen the Strait of Hormuz, and this was the latest update as of last night from high up on Juwani.
3: U.S. Secretary of State Marco Rubio spoke to reporters at Joint Base Andrews Sunday.
4: We're going to continue to respond if the door opens to diplomacy, if the guys that want to do something productive for Iran win and take control of that system or take control of the negotiations. That'll be a very positive development. That's not where we are tonight, unfortunately.
3: The latest attacks again show how the U.S. and Iran have inched closer to an all-out war, as last month's interim deal, meant to permanently end the fighting, has crumbled. Shipping traffic in the Strait of Hormuz has also largely stalled. I'm Haya Panjwani.
2: President Trump presented the World Cup trophy to Spain, the winner of Sunday's final against Argentina. But to him, the real victor of soccer's premier tournament just might be the United States, as he told reporters at Joint Base Andrews.
5: So we're very proud of our country. We're very proud of the job that was done by everybody. We congratulate Gianni Infantino and all of his staff and the incredible job they did. But this was one of the greatest events of any kind ever held. So we're really happy that it did so well.
2: The president told reporters at the FIFA reception at Trump Tower in New York City, it turned out, quote, we were a soccer country, and I think it's going to remain. This has really brought the world together. On Wall Street, it's a mixed bag. The Dow down 107 points, the NASDAQ up by 252. This is SRN News.
1: Our good news memory verse this week is found in Proverbs chapter 28, verse 5. Evil men understand not judgment, but they that seek the Lord understand all things. Proverbs chapter 28, verse 5. That's the good news for this week. Share it today.

Johnny Erickson Tada says, "One of the most wonderful things about knowing God is that there's always so much more to know, so much more to discover. Just when we least expect it, he intrudes into our neat and tidy notions about who he is and how he works. That's the great thing. There is never an end to this journey. There is always more to know about our Lord."

0: From the studios of the Bible Broadcasting Network, we present Christian Classics, reading from a book that has influenced the lives of many people. Our narrator is Lynn Brooks.
1: Today, we'll be reading the final chapter from Father to Nobody's Children. Besides helping Bernardo identify weak spots in his organization, the hearing before the arbitration board had another positive effect. It put Dr. Bernardo's homes into the public eye. The board's conclusion that the homes were real and valuable charities and worthy of public confidence and support was worth more than any amount of advertising. Donations increased dramatically. The public saw Dr. Bernardo as a man who had been unfairly treated by his enemies, and they gave to his homes in record amounts. The money was put to good use because as Bernardo's fame increased, more and more children showed up at his door. By the time the Board of Arbitration issued its decision, Bernardo was completing his first 11 years of ministry and had rescued 2,000 children from the streets. In the next 11 years, he would rescue over 12,000. But one problem overshadowed the ministry during the years following the Board of Arbitration's decision. The donations were not keeping up with the increasing number of children. During his second 11 years of ministry, Bernardo rescued 6 times as many children, but he had to do it with only about 4 times as much money. As the years went by and the number of children continued to increase, Bernardo's slogan, "No destitute child ever refused admission," came into conflict with his conviction to owe no man anything. New buildings had to be built to house the increasing orphans, and some of the other buildings had to be renovated or replaced. After some soul-searching and much prayer, Bernardo decided that a mortgage on the buildings would not violate his convictions. Some of his friends criticized him for this decision. There were times when he probably questioned it himself. For example, on one occasion he found himself facing a mortgage payment of £500 during a time when donations were critically low. On the morning of the deadline for payment, he not only had no money, he even received another bill to pay. Bernardo was on his way to the office of the lawyer who held the mortgage to ask for more time when he was stopped by a British Army officer.
2: "I beg your pardon, sir," the officer said, "but aren't you Dr. Bernardo?"
1: The officer explained that he had just returned from India. His commanding officer had asked him to deliver a donation to the homes. The gift was enough to meet the mortgage payment and the other bill as well. On a cold November evening in 1891, after an unusually exhausting day, Bernardo sat down in front of the fire in his study. After brooding a while over the wretchedly poor boys and girls he had admitted that day, he fell asleep and began to dream. In his dream, he found himself walking along the bank of a swiftly flowing river. Suddenly, he heard a terrified cry for help. A boy was drowning in the river. Bernardo began to run along the bank in order to get ahead of the boy, who was rapidly being carried along by the current. Finally, he threw himself down on the bank and stretched out to catch the boy, but he couldn't reach him. Then Bernardo caught sight of some children playing nearby. He called to them to help, but didn't take the time to see if they heard him. He ran to another point and stretched himself out farther off the edge of the bank. The boy was coming nearer, but he still couldn't catch him. Just as he was beginning to give up hope, he heard a child's voice behind him.
3: "We will hold you, sir. Don't be afraid."
1: The playing children had heard his cries and were holding his feet, so he didn't slip into the river. Now he could reach farther. As the drowning boy came by, he was just able to grab him, and the other children pulled him back onto the bank. The boy was safe. With a cry of joy, Bernardo awoke from his dream. In an instant, he realized the dream held the solution to his financial problem. I could not save the poor, helpless little waifs of the street by myself. I had not enough money. I had not enough strength. My arms were not long enough, he said when he described the dream to his contributors. But the children, the happy children safe on the bank, were going to hold me and lend me their strength and their courage and their readiness, and we would unite our efforts for the great rescue work. He had interpreted his dream to mean that the well-to-do children of England would help raise the funds needed to provide for his orphans. Within days, Bernardo created a new youth organization for that very purpose, the Young Helpers League. Members of the organization received a magazine that told from a child's perspective the great problem of homeless children and how donations from the Young Helpers League were helping to feed them and teach them a trade. Later, members of the League actually met the orphans they were helping in an annual event at Albert Hall, the largest meeting hall in London. The annual meeting included choral music, displays of over a dozen trades taught at the homes, military demonstrations by the boys in the Watts Naval Training Home, and even some humorous skits, all put on by children. This way, the children that were members of the Young Helpers League were able to see with their own eyes how their pennies and shillings had been put to good use. Bernardo was hopeful that the Young Helpers League might teach children the habit of generosity and bring in a modest income to the homes. Perhaps, he thought, if the League caught on, it might grow to a few thousand members. But the actual growth of the League went far beyond all expectations. Within 10 years, over 25,000 children had joined the organization, and by the time Bernardo died in 1905, the pennies and shillings given by its members totaled £144,000. Years after Bernardo died, the League continued to contribute over £50,000 per year to the homes. The Young Helpers League did just as its name suggests. It helped. But it didn't solve Dr. Bernardo's money problems. The worrisome issue of ever-increasing expenses and not enough contributions continued to weigh heavily on him and may have even hastened his death. As the 20th century dawned and Dr. Bernardo's home celebrated over 30 years of service, the strength of their founder began to falter. Bernardo's energy had always seemed boundless. It was common for him to work 18-hour days, so when his heart began to give him trouble, it was a shock to his friends and family. His first attack occurred in May of 1895 after several days when he complained of feeling faint. The chest pains were so severe that he was afraid his next attack would be his last, so he wrote out his last will and testament. However, after a few weeks, he felt almost fully recovered. I do not doubt that in answer to the believing prayers of many of God's children all over the world, I have been given back a large measure of my health, he wrote to one of the members of his staff. The attack caused him to realize that he could not continue the frantic pace he was used to. He usually arrived at his office early in the morning and left late at night. He often worked right through lunch and dinner, grabbing a sandwich or a snack instead of a full meal. Much of his time was spent in answering letters, interviewing job applicants, inspecting the living quarters of the children, and various other office duties. Most of the letter writing was to donors, and though there were hundreds, he personally answered many of them. But the heart attack convinced him to change all that, or so it seemed. I dare not work again as I did before I fell ill, he wrote to a helper. To do so with my present knowledge of myself would be so far suicidal as to be sinful. For a while, I must go very easy. His attitude sounded very careful and reasonable, until he explained what he meant by going easy. I must never be later at my office than 6 o'clock. Of course, once in a while I might go beyond this hour, but I mean as a rule. But leaving his office at 6 did not always mean his workday was ended. He regularly took his mail home and answered it in the evening. With other reading he had to do, he was often up until well past midnight. Then he arrived at his office early the next day to begin the cycle all over again. Why the heavy workload? Certainly he pushed himself because of the great need, but just as strong was the fact that he truly enjoyed his work. I would not exchange my life and work for any man's that I know of, he once said. If I had to live over again, I would do exactly the same thing, only with fewer mistakes. His attempt to go at a slower pace was sincere, but it was hard for him to break his lifelong habit of energetic activity. As the needs of the ministry continued to demand his attention, he gradually went back to a hectic schedule. He had a few more bouts of chest pain, but for the most part he remained relatively healthy for a few more years. During this time, he opened several new homes and enlarged others. Among these were orphanages for children with handicaps and incurable illnesses, a naval training center for older boys, and homeless shelters called Ever Open Doors, which admitted needy children at any hour of the day or night. He also took a trip to Canada to observe the branches of his work that had been started there. Canada was the key to one of Bernardo's greatest programs, immigration. Under this plan, boys and girls who had been taught a trade and demonstrated good character traits were matched with families in Canada. Much of North America was still frontier in the late 1800s, and the opportunities for work and success were much better than in London. Another program which provided space in the orphanages was referred to as boarding out.
2: Bernardo looked for good Christian families with modest incomes, families that had the love to give a homeless child, though not the money. The mission would supplement the family's income so that they could take in an orphan. The idea was unusual at the time, but is now known as foster parenting, the most common way of providing care for homeless children today. In the spring of 1901, he had a second heart attack and traveled twice to a special heart treatment center in Germany. By this time, his lungs were also weakened, and his family insisted he travel to warmer climates during the winter months. He paid a third visit to Germany for treatment in the summer of 1902. Bernardo was, by his own admission, a difficult patient. His trips to Germany could possibly have lengthened his life if he had been willing to set aside his work and allow the treatment time to succeed, but instead of resting, he had his mail sent to him and took a secretary with him so he could dictate letters. "He was always troubled at being away from his work," his secretary said of the days at the treatment center, "and would constantly think and speak of it." As soon as the treatments in Germany began to have a positive effect and he began to feel better, he would return home to his work. "I'm afraid if you were a doctor, you would not like to have me as a patient," he confided to a friend. "I only obey my doctor when it pleases me to do so." During 1903, Bernardo continued to have minor problems with his heart, but the main threat to his health came in the form of a train wreck. 3 of his fellow passengers were killed, but Bernardo managed to escape the crash with several bruises and symptoms of shock. "Probably never in my life have I been brought as in an instant so face to face with death," he wrote later. In early 1904, he suffered another serious heart attack and was ordered by his doctor to be treated again in Germany. The next year, he became ill after attending the annual Young Helpers League meeting at Albert Hall and was sent again to Germany. However, he suffered another attack during the trip, and after he arrived in Germany, he only became worse. Apparently realizing that this could be the end, he decided to return to England. His wife met him in Paris and nursed him for a few days until he was strong enough to complete the trip. Bernardo arrived home on September 14th and for 2 days was near death. Then on the 17th, he felt well enough to look through his mail. The next day, he called in his secretary and dictated some letters. On the 19th, he also dictated letters for several hours, then took a nap. When he awoke, he had a light meal, then called to his wife. "Oh, Siri, my head feels so heavy." After resting on her shoulder for a moment, he leaned back and passed away. He was 60 years old. The news of Bernardo's death was a shock to the entire nation. Letters and telegrams of sympathy were sent to Mrs. Bernardo from all over, from rich and poor, from the slums of London to Buckingham Palace. But some of the most heartbreaking responses

0: "Yes, sir," he replied. "And a good un, too." The body of Dr. Bernardo was buried on the property of the girls' village home, and a monument was placed there in his memory. But a greater monument to his life was the ministry he left behind. By the time of his death, he and his workers had rescued 60,000 children from the streets. At the gravesite, the Reverend Canon Fleming called for the nation to take over Bernardo's work and care for the poor children of England, and the people of the nation did, in a most practical way. They paid off the ministry's debts, which totaled £250,000. The cost of new construction and other special projects had put the homes in a difficult financial situation. But the gifts donated in Bernardo's name allowed the ministry to be debt-free in a short time. The organization continues to this day as a helper to needy children all over the world. Today on Christian Classics, we have completed the reading of Father to Nobody's Children by David E. Fessenden. This book was published by the Christian Literature Crusade, copyright David E. Fessenden, 1995.
1: 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This has been a production of the Bible Broadcasting Network.
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Through the Bible is a 5-year study of God's entire Word, and together we discover God's purposes in history and our lives, found only when we believe in Jesus Christ. 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
1: With SRN News, I'm Bob Agnew in Washington. Americans once again shelling out an average of $4 a gallon at the gas pump. As of today, AAA says the nationwide average is $4. A year ago, it was just $3.14. Of late, prices on the rise again, along with oil prices, because of increasing tensions between the U.S. and Iran and the Strait of Hormuz. The president's new plane getting an upgrade to make it a little safer. Here's correspondent Laura Winters.
2: President Trump telling reporters the new Air Force One will be taken out of service for a few weeks for a security upgrade. He was asked by a reporter on the tarmac about the plane's technology and ability to safeguard against an incoming missile strike.
3: It has a lot, and, it has a lot of capability, but as I understand it, in about a month or so, they're going to send it to have it be maxed out.
2: Laura Winters reporting.
1: Also at SRNnews.com, the U.S. military has a new update on recent attacks in the Middle East.
4: U.S. Central Command says another American service member has died during Operation Epic Fury. The service member was killed in northern Iraq during the controlled detonation of unexploded ordnance from a downed Iranian attack drone. CENTCOM also says unidentified remains have been recovered in Jordan following last week's Iranian attack, with the identification process now underway. Willie Nelson, The White House.
1: Taylor Farms expanding a voluntary recall of iceberg lettuce that could have sickened a lot of people.
5: The lettuce from central Mexico is a prime suspect in a multi-state cyclospora outbreak that has sickened people across the U.S. The California-based company says products that may be tainted with the diarrhea-causing parasite were shipped to 27 states, including Texas, Florida, Pennsylvania, and Illinois. The microscopic parasite infects food that has come into contact with human feces, most commonly when produce is irrigated or washed with contaminated water. Rich Thomason reporting.
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6: Our good news memory verse this week is found in Proverbs chapter 28, verse 5. Evil men understand not judgment, but they that seek the Lord understand all things. Proverbs chapter 28, verse 5. That's the good news for this week. Share it today.

couple of things to note about just a shepherd boy who was out doing what his father said, and all of his brothers accused him of being disobedient, of being selfish, because he wanted to see the battle, because he wanted to go out where his brothers were. And while he was out there, he saw what an example that they had, how they were all hiding in fear like the entire rest of the Israelite camp. But David was that man after God's own heart. And man looked at the outward and he assumed something, but God knew the heart. And even as Samuel was choosing among the sons of Jesse, this was made clear to him. How he saw the stature and the might of his older brothers, but God said no time and time again. Because God knows your heart, friend. So would you keep it on him where it belongs?

0: Welcome, friend, to the BBN Family Altar Prayer Time. It is a time of lifting requests and praises to our Heavenly Father. In just a few minutes, we can do this together. But first, we'll listen to a devotional and encouraging thought from BBN's very own David Wyatt. David.
1: And the Lord said unto him, Go, return on thy way to the wilderness of Damascus, and when thou comest, anoint Hazael to be king over Syria, and Jehu the son of Nimshi shalt thou anoint to be king over Israel, and Elisha the son of Shaphat of Abel-Meholah thou shalt anoint to be prophet in thy room. And it shall come to pass that him that escapeth the sword of Hazael shall Jehu slay, and him that escapeth from the sword of Jehu shall Elisha slay. Yet I have left me 7,000 in Israel, all the knees which have not bowed unto Baal, and every mouth which hath not kissed him. So he departed thence, and found Elisha the son of Shaphat, who was plowing with 12 yoke of oxen before him, and he with the 12th. And Elisha passed by him, and cast his mantle upon him. And he left the oxen, and ran after Elijah, and said, Let me, I pray thee, kiss my father and my mother, and then I will follow thee. And he said unto him, Go back again, for what have I done to thee? And he returned back from him, and took a yoke of oxen, and slew them, and boiled their flesh with the instruments of the oxen, and gave unto the people, and they did eat. Then he arose, and went after Elijah, and ministered unto him. 1 Kings 19:15-21. We'd like to begin a brief series of studies on the prophet Elisha today as we prepare our hearts for prayer and praise. And as we do, we're reminded of the background of this account that began actually two chapters earlier, back in chapter 17, as Elijah appears in the pages of Scripture as quickly as Elisha. 1 Kings 17:1, And Elijah the Tishbite, who was of the inhabitants of Gilead, said unto Ahab, As the Lord God of Israel liveth, before whom I stand, there shall not be dew nor rain these years, but according to my word. The children of Israel were in a spiritual free fall, so to speak, under Ahab and Jezebel's wicked rule. And the Lord raised up Elijah to point the people back to himself, as Elijah certainly followed the Lord's will, and the people's response was dramatic and immediate. It's significant, of course, that the people responded twice that they revered the Lord God as the God, since they had followed Ahab and Jezebel into total idolatry and worship of false gods. And as we who know the Lord are acutely aware, when we've determined to return to the Lord, the enemy of our souls is not pleased. Well, as great and godly a man as Elijah genuinely was, it's entirely possible in our own lives that the enemy can bring us to our knees in abject fear if we take our eyes off our Savior, even for a brief time. Ephesians 6:13 says, Wherefore take unto you the whole armor of God, that ye may be able to withstand in the evil day, and having done all, to stand. Paul had written just a few verses earlier as the foundation for all our warfare against the enemy. Finally, my brethren, be strong in the Lord and in the power of His might. A man as great as even this venerable apostle Paul had attempted to live the Christian life in his own strength, as he recorded for us back in Romans 7, and we see the tragic consequences in verse 24. O wretched man that I am, who shall deliver me from the body of this death? And back to our study of Elisha today, it's at this point that we meet him, Elijah's successor, as Elijah had served his Lord well. And now this man of God, Elisha, reveals his heart of love for the Lord also. Well, we're going to look closer at these great truths in our next few times together. But for now, we'll rejoin our waiting BBN announcer as we begin pouring out our own hearts in prayer and praise to our precious Savior round His throne of grace. In the BBN Family Altar Prayer Time.
0: Thank you, David, for that encouraging thought from God's Word. And now, would you join me in lifting up these prayer requests to our Lord now? Pray for a sister who is recovering from spinal surgery.

Also be in prayer for unsaved loved ones, friends, family members, acquaintances, co-workers, that they would know the Lord.

Would you pray for all of these with me now, friend? Our Heavenly Father, we thank you for a new day that you have made. Let us rejoice and be glad in it. Help us as we go throughout it that we may have the strength to obey your word and listen for your calling. Help us to recognize the sound of your voice, to recognize the touch on our hearts when we feel conviction to act on your word, to act in Christ-likeness and in love, in truth, in honesty, in patience and kindness, in grace and mercy. We do pray for all of these requests, all of these heartaches, these pains, these conditions that are going on across the country, across the entire world. And Lord, we know that there are many more requests that could be presented to us today, that could be for somebody else who is going through something, who doesn't maybe have the strength to reach out and call for help. Lord, we know that you ultimately know what we are going through, even when nobody else does. We thank you for being so close to our hearts and minds. We pray for comfort, for peace in these situations. We ask for healing and restoration to our bodies, our minds, our spirits as well. And we do pray that we would give you all the glory for it in the end. And this we do pray in your name. Amen.

I just think it is absolutely fascinating and wonderful that I can be here and be talking to you about the love of God, and without even knowing who you are or what you've done or who you choose to be, I can say that God loves you, that He has forgiven you of every malicious thing that you have ever done, every wrong act, every sin, and He has chosen to cover it under His precious blood. And that is if you trust in Him, if you believe in Him, then you have that opportunity to be under such grace and mercy, like nothing you have ever seen before, and you can be restored. You can be made new in the fullness of His joy, of His salvation.

Well, the morning hours have flown by once again, friend. We all do live the same 24 hours in a day. But what will you do with the rest of them? A thought I'll leave you with as we change out here in the music room. Thank you so much for joining me here at the Bible Broadcasting Network. And until next time, my name is Bennett Roberts, and God bless.

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1: With SRN News, I'm Bob Agnew in Washington. A suspect is in custody today after an attack outside a federal building in New York. An explosive device went off outside a federal building in Lower Manhattan, injuring two people. The FBI says one person is in custody. The Joint Terrorism Task Force is investigating. That building houses several federal offices, including the FBI's New York office and an immigration court. The two U.S. soldiers killed in Jordan by Iranian military force has been identified. We'll get more from correspondent Laura Winters.
2: The Department of War confirming the identities of the two soldiers killed in that Iranian strike on the Jordanian military base, Private Isabella Gonzalez, 19 years old, from Carrollton, Texas, and First Lieutenant Tyler Feehan, 25, from Hawaii. 17 members of the U.S. military have been killed since the launch of Operation Epic Fury back on February 28th.
1: That is Laura Winters reporting. U.S. Central Command says another American service member has died during Operation Epic Fury. The service member was killed in northern Iraq during the controlled detonation of unexploded ordnance from a downed Iranian attack drone. Round of applause from staff members today as British Prime Minister Andy Burnham arrived at his new home at 10 Downing Street. In his comments while arriving, he promised to undertake a 10-year plan to restore political stability and revive the economy while acknowledging that six other UK leaders have tried and failed to do that in the past decade.
3: Many feel as though they're still in decline and they don't have the ability to turn things around. And that's why we will change politics, to make it more collaborative.
1: And Burnham said he would deliver what he called a circuit breaker for a system that has taken wrong turns ever since the 1980s when public services and utilities were privatized. This is SRN News.
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We'll wrap up our reading in the book of Psalms this week, and today's reading begins in 1 hour, 3 o'clock, 2 o'clock Central Time, as our Monday afternoon edition of The Music Room continues from BBN. I'm Stephen Brown, your host.

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And encouragement for us to be strong in the Lord and in His Word so that we can have a strong, firm foundation for our home, for our marriage. 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

0: 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Today's message, free for all. Here's Carrie Schmidt.
1: Well, whenever I see a young family at church, there's a part of me that wants to hug them, sit them down, give them tranquilizers, calm them down, and just congratulate them for navigating the sheer chaos that it required to get everybody in the family awake, dressed, fed, almost with a good attitude, in the car, and to church. That is a major accomplishment. So let's just hear it for the young families this morning. That's a major commitment. It's a brilliant commitment, but there's a lot of hard work just wrapped up into getting here this morning. And I have a lot of respect for the young families that worked hard to get here. I pray today that God will lighten your load. And I legitimately hope that is one of the takeaways from the message today. So we're in this season, six seasons of a strong family. Season one was foundations, building the foundation, restoring, rebuilding, building the foundation. You've got to build on covenant, I'm not leaving, Jesus, he's the foundation, and biblical love, self-sacrifice, self-giving. Season two, we're calling free-for-all. Now, I know I'm talking about particular stages of like foundations would be pre-kids. Free-for-all would be that phase when you first have children. You've got young children in the family. And so I know I'm talking to a lot of people that do have young children in the family and a lot of people in the room that don't yet or don't anymore or don't at all. And that's good and fine. There's something, I promise you, there's something in this message for you. You're just going to have to let the Spirit of God apply it to your life. I'm going to continue to drive at the center of the target being young families. But this psalm is much more than just to young families. And I want you to join me in Psalm 127. That's our text. Open your Bible. We're gonna read that together in just a moment. This past week, right after Haley's wedding, we had a couple of days, kind of unexpected and unanticipated, but we had a couple of days with two friends of ours, Troy and his wife, Denise. They were traveling up to the Northeast. We connected in Rhode Island, and we spent a couple of days together. But it was good to relax, and we were talking about this series, and the two families have grown kids, and they're all married now, and I was telling Troy about preaching each of these seasons and the themes of the 6 weeks, and he said something insightful. I wanted to share it with you. He said, the amazing thing about these seasons is that when you're in each of them, you sort of wish you were in another. You wish you were in the next one, but then when you finally get to the next season, you always in some ways miss the one that just passed. And that kind of harkens back to the first series of the year when we talked about savoring this season and strengthening the next. And there's a whole bunch of you in family life that you can taste the next season. You can't wait till the kids are potty trained. That's going to change your life and your budget, right? Diapers are so expensive, okay? You can't wait till they can make their own bed and eventually do their own laundry. And eventually, in all the dads, you can't wait till they can cut the grass. Well, there's only a few guys like that. Rake the leaves, you know, whatever. You're looking to that next season, but really, if you're not careful, you'll miss the one that you're in and how precious and beautiful it is. Today, we're going to liken the family, God likens the family, young family especially, to a construction project. Now, I don't know if you've ever been a part of a construction project, a remodeling project, a restoration project of any kind. I have a love-hate relationship with construction projects. I, earlier in life, managed a couple of really big construction projects. They nearly killed me. And then the last 9 years, it's been a steady construction project here at Emmanuel in some way or another. And you know what I hate about it? I love the finished product. Like, I love new restrooms. I love a remodeled auditorium. I hate the mess. Are you with me? You guys are just staring at me this morning a little bit. I mean, construction is messy, and you know it's gonna get better, but especially if you have to live in the construction. If you're doing your bathroom or your bedroom or replacing all the flooring in your house, it's dusty, it's messy, it's filthy, it's a disaster, and you just have to decide to live with it and make peace with it, knowing that eventually you'll come through it. Eventually, you won't be stepping on

0: sawdust and stuff like that, you will have everything back in order. And so it is with a young family. A young family, by God's description, is a building project. It's a construction project, not only of children, but of adults, of parents. And it is messy, hard work. Emphasis on messy. It's wonderfully joyful, but it's only joyful and delightful if you set the right expectations and the right direction. And that's what this psalm is going to help us do. So I want you to look at this psalm with me, five verses. I want you to read it together, okay? I want you to read it out loud together, just five short verses. I'm going to make you work this morning, okay? So lift up your voice and read it with me. Psalm 127, ready, go. Except the Lord build the house, they labor in vain that build it. Except the Lord keep the city, the watchman waketh but in vain. It is vain for you to rise up early, to sit up late, to eat the bread of sorrows, for so he giveth his beloved sleep. Lo, children are an heritage of the Lord, and the fruit of the womb is his reward. As arrows are in the hand of a mighty man, so are children of the youth. Happy is the man that hath his quiver full of them. They shall not be ashamed, but they shall speak with the enemies in the gate. So there's a lot here. Let me pull out before we dive into the key points, and I want to give you the context. I want to give you the historical relevance of what we're reading. Now, I don't know if you have a physical copy or if you're looking at software this morning, but if you look at a physical copy of the Bible, you'll see that Psalm 127 falls in a line of short psalms. And those short psalms begin at Psalm 120, and they go to about Psalm 134. Now, I want you to do a little forensics with me. Look at the title under each of these psalm numbers, and you'll see a common theme in all 15 of these psalms. No matter the number, Psalm 127, this one says it's a psalm written by Solomon, but somebody shout out the word to me that you see. It's a song of what? Okay, some of you, if you heard, you heard two words. Some said ascents, and some said degrees, which is okay, because the literal meaning of the word is ascending, okay? It's ascending. These psalms are pilgrimage psalms. Now, I'm going to unpack what that means in a second, but I got to go back into ancient Israel and talk to you a little bit about ancient Israel's history, especially as it pertains to the family. The family is God's idea. God ordained mom, dad, kids as a family unit. It's his institution. And in ancient Israel, as they developed their nationality, their family as a nation, and as their nation came into the promised land and declared the capital city of Jerusalem to kind of be the center of life in all of Israel, God's presence was, figuratively speaking, it was there in Jerusalem, and that was kind of the center of life. Their lives were to be built around God, on God, in God, through God. They were to be followers and worshipers of God, and God was to really cultivate and provide for and to be their king and their shepherd and their Lord in every sense of the word. Well, one of the ways that God built their lives, it's not just to bless them with families and cities and land and villages and flocks and herds and crops and all the things they need to survive, but he knows the human heart, and he knows that human beings tend to get overextended and overwork themselves in survival and in anxiety. And so God said, let me give them some gifts. One day a week, I'm going to let them have a full day off, 24-hour period where all they do is rest and worship and cherish their family and restore and savor. And while they're doing that, while they're resting and sleeping, I'm going to take care of everything for them so they can just cherish their family. We're going to call that Sabbath, a day of rest. And then three times a year, I'm going to let them leave off of their work and their hard efforts of survival and pack up their kids and take a vacation to Jerusalem. They didn't take breaks from God. They took breaks to God, because taking a break to God was a better vacation than any break from God, okay? And that's always true, because God's more fun than any fun I can imagine. We kind of create God in our minds as somewhat prudish. He's not prudish. He is a flourishing, gift-giving, pleasure-giving, gladness-creating God. And one of the ways he created gladness for Israel was to say, pack up your family, leave your village with your village and make an entourage and a trip, a pilgrimage to Jerusalem and be there for a full week and do nothing but worship and feast and celebrate and worship and feast and celebrate. And there was a wide range of activities that would happen in a week like that. But it was a massive homecoming for the nation of Israel, very much like we think of Thanksgiving, Christmas, Easter, spring break, summer vacation, okay? And we look forward to these things and your kids look forward to these things. If you were growing up in ancient Israel, you would have looked forward to these 3 weeks. And just to play it out a little bit, tease it out a little bit. So let's take Jesus. Jesus grew up in Nazareth, and Nazareth is a village north of Jerusalem, about 4 or 5 days journey. And it's way up in the hills on a kind of a precipice. So Jesus' family, Mary and Joseph and their siblings, would have packed up their village with their extended family. And they would have walked slowly down the switchbacks out of the mountains, out of the hills, into a valley called Jezreel or Megiddo. And they would have followed that valley to the east, to the Jordan River Valley. They would have stopped and refueled at different water springs along the way. And they would have, you can imagine an entire entourage, an entire village of people, young families, children, walking to Jerusalem. And again, with a sense like you have of Christmas break or spring break or summer vacation, they couldn't wait to get there, okay? Like loading up your family on the 6 a.m. Southwest flight to Orlando to go to Disney World. You know, that flight is chaos. Kids are just bouncing off the plane walls, you know? So these kids are, they can't wait to get to Jerusalem. This was their happy place, okay? They would then take a few days to go down the Jordan River Valley. When they get to Jericho, they would have turned west and walked up into the mountains. And 5 days later, they would have arrived in Jerusalem, ecstatic, elated, couldn't wait to get there, celebrating, hugging, and feasting, and worshiping God. So it would have taken a week to get there. They would have stayed a week and a week home. So do the math. 9 weeks a year, God said, take some time off. I'll take care of the flocks and herds. You just enjoy me and enjoy your family. The songs of ascents, the songs of degrees in Psalms are the songs that they sung on the pilgrimage. You ever take a road trip and you assign somebody in the family to be the DJ? Am I the only one? You know, and if I make Haley the DJ or Dana the DJ, we're gonna be everywhere. We're gonna be all over the map. We're gonna be a little Saint Shane and Shane, a little Christian, a little worship, and then we're gonna be a little Broadway and a little bit of favorite this or favorite that, and it's just gonna be kind of an adventure. Well, this was their road trip, and these were their tunes. This was their music. This is what they sung, and they were songs that were teaching mechanisms for the family as they bounded down the road. So you can imagine, I need you to hear in the background of your mind, parents leading the songs and kids singing the songs and playing and, you know, a little bit of chaos and mess as they're journeying to Jerusalem to meet God, to worship him. And it really is this pilgrimage. It's very historical, but it's also a metaphor of your pilgrimage and mine. It's a metaphor. It's an idea that we are constructing young lives and leading them under construction from where we are to home, heaven, to God. And God's doing this great, wonderful work. That's the background. That's the sense of this psalm. That's where it comes from. So with that, I want to just break it down into three parts. And I want to dive into how do you navigate the season of free-for-all, the season of chaos, the season of messiness in family life. What's really going on? What does God give us in this psalm that gives us clarity in this season? Okay? You guys okay? You there? All right, number one, a strong family begins with a powerful developer. And I'm using the word developer here in the sense of a construction project, and we get it right out of the psalm itself. Look at verse 1. Except the Lord, what? Build. Except the Lord, build the house. They labor in vain that build it, except the Lord keep the city. There's a safety factor there. You know, the two most important things they would have been doing in their ancient Israel, Jewish life, would have been raising their families and protecting their cities from enemies, okay? And so the essence of verse 1 is, I'm insufficient, but God is sufficient. And if I just bring what I bring to the table and nothing else. If I try to do any of this without God, if I try to do any of the significant purposes of my life and living without God, it's vain, it's vanity, it's useless. There's no point in it whatsoever. But once you bring this under God's constructive, supervisory, developmental role, once you declare that I'm submitting my family, my life, my home and heart to God as the ultimate designer and architect and builder, and I'm gonna co-labor together with God. Once I reckon that he's the ultimate developer and superintendent of the construction project of my family, everything changes. And so the very starting point of the psalm is all efforts at building really anything worthwhile in life, but especially a strong family, are useless if God isn't doing the true building. If I'm not casting myself in total dependence on him, if I'm not declaring we are God's, I am God's, our family is God's, these children, they belong to God, this home belongs to God. God must empower and oversee all the construction, as in all areas of my Christian journey. This is a work of grace, and it's not the result of my effort. You need to be able to say it with me in your own heart and mind. I am insufficient. You need to reckon with that. And that insufficiency shouldn't cause you to disengage in fear or panic or I can't do this. It shouldn't cause you to flee. We already talked about that last week. It should cause you to run to God and say, God, I need you. You need to be the builder of this family. I can't tell you how many times Dana and I have come to moments in the last 31 years of our family life where we just realized we're in over our heads. We don't know what to do next. I don't understand how to solve this problem or how to navigate this season or how, I've never been here before. And in that, yeah, plenty of failures, plenty of regrets, plenty of weak times. But in those times, repeatedly, God, I give. This is your home. These are your kids. This is your family. God, you build, you develop, you lead, you do the work in us. He's building all of us, and we are the work of his hands. Now, Ephesians unfolds this in a New Testament perspective, for by grace are you saved through faith, and that not of yourselves, it's a gift of God. You see, you start by recognizing you can't save yourself. You don't earn your way to heaven. You don't earn your way to forgiveness. You don't work. There's nothing you can do that would ever cause God to save you because of your goodness or your religiosity or your faithfulness or your generosity or your performance. We don't perform for God so that he will one day save us because he owes us. We don't earn it. No, we come as we are, broken and flawed and messy and sinful, saying, I need forgiveness and I want to receive the gift of salvation by grace through faith provided by Jesus on the cross. But look at the next verse, not of works. Next verse, verse 10, we are his workmanship created in Christ Jesus unto good works, which God hath before ordained that we should walk in them. God says, I'm at work in you. You are my workmanship. I'm working on you. I'm working in you and through you. You see, in the gospel, and this is really important, God assumes ultimate responsibility, first, for the salvation of your soul, and secondly, for the construction of your home. And if you let that sink deep, this will lighten your load considerably. If without God, you're on your own, good luck, figure it out. And by the way, it doesn't matter anyway. It's all vain. With God, yeah, you're in over your head, but God is sufficient. And God steps in and says, I've got this. I've got you. I've got this home. I've got this family. I will lift the burden of the full ultimate responsibility of construction and development of your home. I'll take it off of you. I'll be the true builder. I'll build it if you'll let me. And my friends, that takes off an immense amount of pressure. So a strong family begins with a powerful developer. God, wait a minute, it's not up to me. I'm gonna get some things right and I'm gonna get some things wrong. But if I depend on the Lord, I can count on the fact that he ultimately is going to do the work. You talk to any family that raised responsible, influential, faithful, God-fearing adult kids, any family, and they will tell you, well, I don't know what happened. It kind of happened in spite of me. Why? Because at some point they said, God, you step in. I'm not sufficient to this. You've got to do the work. You've got to do the building. And it really does take a lot. It lightens the load immensely. Number two, a strong family not only begins with a powerful developer, but I love this thought. We're going to be here for a few minutes. It involves restful, patient enjoyment. A strong family involves rest. Now, this is such, even as I say this, I want to laugh at this point, and I think every young mother wants to laugh at in my face at this point, okay? You have the audacity, Pastor, to stand and say publicly that raising a young family involves rest and enjoyment combined with patience? Well, I'm not saying this. I'm telling you God says this, okay? And I want you to look at verse 2, and Solomon had this way of saying thoughts. He does this all throughout Ecclesiastes 2. Solomon had this way of connecting thoughts, and at first you're like, what does that have to do with what he just said? And there is always a connection, and so we got to do a little forensic, you know, study here and, really think through this. So in verse 1, he says, if God's not doing the building, it's useless, it's in vain. If God doesn't keep you safe, then all of your other efforts are in vain. But look at verse 2. It is vain for you to rise up early and sit up late to eat the bread of sorrows, for so he giveth his beloved sleep. What in the world is he saying? Well, it says, I'm going to give you all kinds of principled paraphrases of this in the next few minutes and thoughts that aren't mine that I'll attribute. But in the first verse, it says, Zoe says, beware of self-confidence. Beware of being overconfident in yourself. And in verse 2, he's saying, beware of overextending. Beware of overworking yourself into anxiety, into sorrow, into grief. Beware of overextension, overwork, overcommitment, so that life becomes nothing but anxious toil. Look at the phrasing. It's vain. What good is it? What purpose is it for you to get up so early, stay up so late, only so you can eat the bread of sorrow? What does that phrase mean? Well, you earn money to buy bread, to pay the mortgage, to pay the insurance, and you're getting up so early and overextending yourself so late, and you're robbing yourself of so much sleep just to sustain the life you have, and even when you are eating, you don't enjoy it. The results are sorrowful and stressful and anxiety-filled. And isn't this 21st century life? Isn't this 21st century America? And you see, this is why God declared Sabbath and 9 weeks a year go to Jerusalem and celebrate. Why? To restrain our tendency as humans to overextend and to work ourselves to death to secure ourselves. God says, hey, I'll secure you, which gives you permission to work a reasonable pace, to sleep a reasonable amount, to build a life that's reasonably balanced so that you're not eating the bread of sorrows. Instead, you can eat the bread of delight. Instead, you can enjoy what you're working for and what you're paying for and what God is providing. You can delight in it. The principle at work, the operative principle in verse 2 is enjoyment and restfulness. That's why he ends the phrase, for so he giveth his beloved sleep. He said, what good is it to have a family only to overextend yourself so much that your family becomes nothing but a source of anxiety and sorrow and stress in your life, rather than the delight and the joy and the gift that it really is designed to be. Now, I'm going to break some public speaking basic fundamental rules right now, okay? And I'm going to ask your permission to do so. One of the fundamental rules of public speaking is you don't read long passages of text, especially long quotes, okay? I have long quotes this morning, so I'm not just going to break the rule. I'm going to completely trash the rule, okay? And all of my professors from any kind of preaching, teaching, public speaking course that I've ever taken, but they were too good. I came in this morning, I tried to trim them down, I tried to get rid of stuff on Sunday mornings, believe it or not. I try to shorten the message, and I'm like, okay, Lord, I'm just gonna ask permission to read these quotes because these guys said it better than I could say it. So can you hang with me for a minute? All right, it's gonna be more than a minute, but here it is. Here's the first one, okay? This is Warren Wiersbe on this passage. This is great. This verse does not say it's wrong for people to get up early. That's not what it's saying. Or work hard. Or to make sacrifices. It warns us that our work must be a blessing that we enjoy and not a burden we endure. Yes, both physical and mental toil are a part of the fallen world, but God's work, God's will, is nourishment, not punishment. Work suited to our gifts and our personalities is food for our souls, and the anxious laborer eats the bread of sorrows. Sorrow while he's working, and sorrow while trying to rest at night and worrying about the next day. But God gives us richly all things to enjoy. So in the context of young parents, I want to pause and say there is, to a great degree, this part of young family life that you have to surrender to. Like a construction project, you have to surrender to the mess. You have to surrender to the unpredictability. You have to surrender your home, your cars, your cleanliness. You have to surrender all of it. I was so happy to get my wife her first minivan. That was it's a whole life stage, the minivan stage. I was glad she came into it. I was glad she came out of it. But the first minivan, I mean, we had gone with one car, the kids were growing, we were having a third, and it was like, she needs a minivan. And it was right when Dodge Caravan came out with those seats that were built in, the car seats, remember that? We thought that was so cool. So many cup holders and so many car seats, just fold them down, strap the kids in. And I remember leaving the car lot that day so happy that I could, as a husband, provide this new minivan, you know, for my whatever, $370 a month payment. And I thought, it was so beautiful, this car. It was so clean. And I thought, it's going to stay this way forever. We're going to take care. We are stewards of God's possessions. Don't laugh at me. We're stewards of God's blessings. This is a blessing from God. I told Dana as we were driving away, now don't eat in this car. And don't let the kids... See how stupid I was? I said, don't eat in this car. We're keeping this car clean. Don't drink in this car. And about 30 days went by, and I hadn't really been in that car. And I got in that car, and I literally had a panic attack. Because the vehicle that I thought was brand new now has about 10 years of wear and tear. And my payment is the same. And I mean, it was a disaster. And I got a little bit anxiety over that, and I got a little tied up and a little frustrated with Dana, and why aren't you keeping the van? And what I needed to know was this is what kids do. They are savage terrorists at that age, okay? And they get into a car like that and they look around and they go, this place is way too clean. And they start writing on the ceiling and okay. So once every few months, I would try to be a blessing to Dana. I would take that van. I would have to prepare for this. I'd get gas mask and long gloves, and I'd dress in, you know, a hazmat suit, and I would go to the car wash, and I would gonna detail that car. And I would find stuff in that car. It's just unbelievable, the experiences I've had detailing her car over the years. Of stuff, kids take stuff out of their mouths, and they cram them into places, and other parts of their body, and cram it into places that are just everywhere. And why do the makers of minivans make pockets? Why do we do this? We need a Tiny Tykes needs to make a minivan for young moms. That's what they need. And it's just plastic and no pockets anywhere.
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3: Resh. Consider mine affliction and deliver me, for I do not forget thy law. Plead my cause and deliver me, quicken me according to thy word. Salvation is far from the wicked, for they seek not thy statutes. Great are thy tender mercies, O Lord, quicken me according to thy judgments. Many are my persecutors and mine enemies, yet do I not decline from thy testimonies. I beheld the transgressors and was grieved, because they kept not thy word. Consider how I love thy precepts. Quicken me, O Lord, according to thy loving kindness. Thy word is true from the beginning, and every one of thy righteous judgments endureth forever. Shin. Princes have persecuted me without a cause, but my heart standeth in awe of thy word. I rejoice at thy word as one that findeth great spoil. I hate and abhor lying, but thy law do I love. 7 times a day do I praise thee because of thy righteous judgments. Great peace have they which love thy law, and nothing shall offend them. Lord, I have hoped for thy salvation and done thy commandments. My soul hath kept thy testimonies, and I love them exceedingly. I have kept thy precepts and thy testimonies, for all my ways are before thee. Tav. Let my cry come near before thee, O Lord. Give me understanding according to thy word. Let my supplication come before thee. Deliver me according to thy word. My lips shall utter praise when thou hast taught me thy statutes. My tongue shall speak of thy word, for all thy commandments are righteousness. Let thine hand help me, for I have chosen thy precepts. I have longed for thy salvation, O Lord, and thy law is my delight. Let my soul live, and it shall praise thee, and let thy judgments help me. I have gone astray like a lost sheep. Seek thy servant, for I do not forget thy commandments. Psalm 120, A Song of Degrees. In my distress I cried unto the Lord, and he heard me. Deliver my soul, O Lord, from lying lips and from a deceitful tongue. What shall be given unto thee, or what shall be done unto thee, thou false tongue? Sharp arrows of the mighty with coals of juniper. Woe is me that I sojourn in Mesech, that I dwell in the tents of Kedar. My soul hath long dwelt with him that hateth peace. I am for peace, but when I speak, they are for war. Psalm 121, A Song of Degrees. I will lift up mine eyes unto the hills, from whence cometh my help. My help cometh from the Lord, which made heaven and earth. He will not suffer thy foot to be moved. He that keepeth thee will not slumber. Behold, he that keepeth Israel shall neither slumber nor sleep. The Lord is thy keeper. The Lord is thy shade upon thy right hand. The sun shall not smite thee by day, nor the moon by night. The Lord shall preserve thee from all evil. He shall preserve thy soul. The Lord shall preserve thy going out and thy coming in from this time forth and even forevermore. Psalm 122. A Song of Degrees of David. I was glad when they said unto me, Let us go into the house of the Lord. Our feet shall stand within thy gates, O Jerusalem. Jerusalem is builded as a city that is compact together, whither the tribes go up, the tribes of the Lord, unto the testimony of Israel, to give thanks unto the name of the Lord. For there are set thrones of judgment, the thrones of the house of David. Pray for the peace of Jerusalem. They shall prosper that love thee. Peace be within thy walls, and prosperity within thy palaces. For my brethren and companions' sakes, I will now say, peace be within thee. Because of the house of the Lord our God, I will seek thy good. Psalm 123, A Song of Degrees. Unto thee lift I up mine eyes, O thou that dwellest in the heavens. Behold, as the eyes of servants look unto the hand of their masters, and as the eyes of a maiden unto the hand of her mistress, so our eyes wait upon the Lord our God, until that he have mercy upon us. Have mercy upon us, O Lord, have mercy upon us, for we are exceedingly filled with contempt. Our soul is exceedingly filled with the scorning of those that are at ease, and with the contempt of the proud. Psalm 124, A Song of Degrees of David. If it had not been the Lord who was on our side, now may Israel say, if it had not been the Lord who was on our side when men rose up against us, then they had swallowed us up quick when their wrath was kindled against us. Then the waters had overwhelmed us, the stream had gone over our soul, then the proud waters had gone over our soul. Blessed be the Lord, who hath not given us as a prey to their teeth. Our soul is escaped as a bird out of the snare of the fowlers. The snare is broken, and we are escaped. Our help is in the name of the Lord, who made heaven and earth. Psalm 125, A Song of Degrees. They that trust in the Lord shall be as Mount Zion, which cannot be removed, but abideth forever. As the mountains are round about Jerusalem, so the Lord is round about his people from henceforth, even forever. For the rod of the wicked shall not rest upon the lot of the righteous, lest the righteous put forth their hands unto iniquity. Do good, O Lord, unto those that be good, and to them that are upright in their hearts. As for such as turn aside unto their crooked ways, the Lord shall lead them forth with the workers of iniquity. Peace shall be upon Israel. A Song of Degrees. When the Lord turned again the captivity of Zion, we were like them that dream. Then was our mouth filled with laughter, and our tongue with singing. Then said they among the heathen, the Lord hath done great things for them. The Lord hath done great things for us, whereof we are glad. Turn again our captivity, O Lord, as the streams in the south. They that sow in tears shall reap in joy. He that goeth forth and weepeth, bearing precious seed, shall doubtless come again with rejoicing, bringing his sheaves with him. Psalm 127, A Song of Degrees for Solomon. Except the Lord build the house, they labor in vain that build it. Except the Lord keep the city, the watchman waketh but in vain. It is vain for you to rise up early, to sit up late, to eat the bread of sorrows. For so he giveth his beloved sleep. Lo, children are an heritage of the Lord, and the fruit of the womb is his reward. As arrows are in the hand of a mighty man, so are children of the youth. Happy is the man that hath his quiver full of them. They shall not be ashamed, but they shall speak with the enemies in the gate. Psalm 128, A Song of Degrees. Blessed is everyone that feareth the Lord, that walketh in his ways. For thou shalt eat the labor of thine hands. Happy shalt thou be, and it shall be well with thee. Thy wife shall be as a fruitful vine by the sides of thine house, thy children like olive plants round about thy table. Behold, that thus shall the man be blessed that feareth the Lord. The Lord shall bless thee out of Zion, and thou shalt see the good of Jerusalem all the days of thy life. Yea, thou shalt see thy children's children, and peace upon Israel. Psalm 129, A Song of Degrees. Many a time have they afflicted me from my youth, may Israel now say. Many a time have they afflicted me from my youth, yet they have not prevailed against me. The plowers plowed upon my back, they made long their furrows. The Lord is righteous. He hath cut asunder the cords of the wicked. Let them all be confounded and turned back that hate Zion. Let them be as the grass upon the housetops, which withereth afore it groweth up, wherewith the mower filleth not his hand, nor he that bindeth sheaves his bosom. Neither do they which go by say, The blessing of the Lord be upon you. We bless you in the name of the Lord. Psalm 130, A Song of Degrees. Out of the depths have I cried unto thee, O Lord. Lord, hear my voice. Let thine ears be attentive to the voice of my supplications. If thou, Lord, shouldest mark iniquities, O Lord, who shall stand? But there is forgiveness with thee, that thou mayest be feared. I wait for the Lord, my soul doth wait, and in his word do I hope. My soul waiteth for the Lord more than they that watch for the morning. I say, more than they that watch for the morning. Let Israel hope in the Lord, for with the Lord there is mercy, and with him is plenteous redemption. And he shall redeem Israel from all his iniquities. Psalm 131, A Song of Degrees of David. Lord, my heart is not haughty, nor mine eyes lofty, neither do I exercise myself in great matters or in things too high for me. Surely I have behaved and quieted myself as a child that is weaned of his mother. My soul is even as a weaned child. Let Israel hope in the Lord from henceforth and forever.
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Say, do you have assurance of your salvation today? And if not, do you know where you can find it? In the Word of God. If based upon anything else, the confidence may soon give way to doubts and fears. And that's where many Christians are today. We must never trust in feelings, for they may be deceptive. There's no mistake. God's word is true. All who come to Him in faith believing have the certain promise of sins forgiven and life everlasting. We read in 1 John chapter 5, "These things have I written unto you that believe on the name of the Son of God, that ye may know that ye have eternal life." You see, eternal life is found in Jesus Christ.

Dr. M.R. DeHaan once said, "Some things which may not be evil in themselves still hinder us in the service of Christ. They may be just little habits or indulgences which have no spiritual value, like wasting our time in reading empty literature, excessive participation in sports, or preoccupation with social activities. If these things cut into our prayer life or our Bible study or Christian service, then they're wrong. We need to go forward unhindered by the things of the world." Say, does Christ mean more to you than these things?

24-hour-a-day Christian programming for the whole family, the Bible Broadcasting Network. And from time to time, we receive notes about how BBN encourages those who just are not able to sleep, who are restless even in the middle of the night. And that reminds me of Psalm 42, verse 8. The Lord will command His loving kindness in the daytime, and in the night His song shall be with me. Say, my friend, are you feeling lonely, day or night, forsaken? Read Psalm 42 over and over until you hear deep in your heart the song of God's unfailing love. He'll whisper to you, "Peace, be still."

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1: Surprises. This past year, for a lot of us, surprises were not limited to the news as you read about a changing world. For some of you, those surprises were not always welcomed. A position opened up in your company and you expressed an interest in it. But when your boss interviewed you, he told you not only that management had decided not to fill that position, but that the company was eliminating your job as well. Surprise! Your phone rang one evening just after you had gone to bed, and as you groped to find the phone, you thought, "Who in the world is calling at this hour?" It was a friend telling about the death of a family member. Surprised? Yes. You never thought it would happen, but it did. After a long business trip, you've come home and you've discovered a thick manila envelope came in the mail. The return address is that of an attorney. You squint at the name, and as you rip it open, you're thinking, "I wonder who he is." Doesn't take long to find out. You soon discover that you're being sued by a business associate whom you thought

0: that was a friend. Surprise. How do you handle those unwelcomed surprises? Psychologists call it coping. Some of us think of it as rolling with the punches. With resignation, others say, well, that's life. But when unexpected surprises come your way, you will do one of two things. You will fight them and become bitter, or you will reach out for the grace of God and become better because of what you have endured. What is this commodity of the heart called grace? In simple terms, it is the help of God that enables you to cope with the pain and unwelcomed surprises of life. Long ago, Paul faced many unwelcome surprises, things that he didn't deserve and certainly didn't ask for. Yet he seemed to welcome them. In responding to what Paul termed a thorn in the flesh, he said, three times I pleaded with the Lord to take it away from me. But he said to me, my grace is sufficient for you, for my power is made perfect in weakness. Therefore, I will boast all the more gladly about my weaknesses so that Christ's power may rest on me. That is why, for Christ's sake, I delight in weaknesses, in insults, in hardships, in persecutions, in difficulties. For when I am weak, then I am strong. I've discovered that God gives grace to help us cope with the surprises of life which we neither expect nor think we deserved. I've also learned that while grace is available, tapping into it or accepting it isn't always easy. Bitterness and anger seem to bottle its flow, and a certain measure of humility is necessary for me to bite the bullet and say, okay, Lord, this surprise is more than I can handle. I need your help. Remember the words of Jesus who said, blessed are the poor in spirit, for theirs is the kingdom of heaven. Poverty of spirit is when you have depleted your resources, when your charm, your money, and your connections will no longer be good enough to get you out of your jam. That's when you need God, friend. His grace is the only thing in the world that can counter some of the harsh blows that hit us undeservedly in life. When I am weak, said Paul, then I am strong. When unwelcome surprises confront you, find God's grace, and you will also find His strength to cope. It is well worth discovering.
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Stay with us for adventure at the top of the hour. 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And our Argentina charathon is this week. Pray for those who share the burden, the need of supporting BBN in Argentina this week.

0: Ahoy there, boys and girls. You're just in time to board the ship for BBN's Captain's Club. I'm Captain Chesterpeak, your skipper.
1: And I'm Sparkle, your club secretary. Now hurry and have a seat in the club area and get ready for an exciting and interesting club time.
0: It'll be a few jiffies before we get underway. So, Sparkle, how about checking me out with one of those tricky riddles you have?
1: Let me see. Okay, all right. I have one right here, sir. What is a twip?
0: A twip? Sparkle, you'll please announce your words clearly.
1: But I am pronouncing my words clearly, sir. I just ask, what is a twip? T-W-I-P, a twip.
0: T-W-I-P?
1: Mm-hmm.
0: I've never heard of a twip.
1: Then you give up?
0: Well, I guess I'll have to.
1: Well, what is a twip? Well, a twip is what a wabbit takes when he winds a twain.
0: Hey, you know, that's a good riddle. I'll have to remember that one.
1: Oh, no, you don't.
2: Ahoy, Captain. All clubbers are aboard, and the deck department is ready for sea.
0: Aye, aye, Boatswain. Sparkle, our engineering report, please.
1: Aye, aye, sir. Mr. Joy's report. Plenty of steam up is our plan. We want to do the very best we can.
0: Oh, he's ready for a twip, isn't he? Well, an excellent report, Sparkle. Our moving out signal now.
1: Aye, aye, sir. I'll activate the signal, Skipper.
0: Well, clubbers, we're underway, moving at top speed for adventure.
1: And as we open episode 12 of The Blue Cow at Sugar Creek, we find Bill Collins facing a rather quiet day. But I'm sure an exciting time is coming up. Well, real soon at that. And here's Bill, the spokesperson for the Sugar Creek Gang, to tell us about this unusual day.
3: Well, the next day was a quiet sort of day with nothing very important happening except that Shorty Long's mother called up on the phone and I happened to answer it, Mom being outdoors at the time.
4: Is this Mrs. Collins?
3: It was a half-cracked woman's voice and sounded so much like Poetry's voice trying to be mischievous that I said, yes, it is. The voice came in a little louder then.
4: This is Mrs. Long. We just wanted to call and tell you how much we appreciate your boys carrying fresh water to our cow every day. I didn't know until last night that she wouldn't go to the spring. She's been so nervous ever since her calf got run over and killed the week before we moved, she's been afraid of her shadow. You know how you'd feel if you lost your only calf. I mean, if you lost your only child.
3: Still sounded like Poetry, so I cut in, saying, don't try to be cute. I know who you are.
4: What's that? I didn't hear what you said.
3: And then I felt myself cringing like I was in the top of a tree and the limb I was on was cracking about to break. That voice wasn't Poetry's squawky voice, but was actually some woman's voice. It was Mrs. Long's voice, Shorty Long's mother. Oh, was I ever glad she hadn't heard me say, don't try to be cute. I'll call my mother, I said to her, and was going to run to the kitchen door to call Mom in front of the garden, where I suppose she was, when the voice on the phone said,
4: yes, I'm his mother, and that's another thing I wanted to tell you. I'm so sorry about the fights, but you know how boys are. I do hope your son didn't get badly hurt. I just found out about it this morning. We like to be neighborly. We'll make it up to you some way. About the watering of the cow, I mean. And I'll give my boy a talking to about fighting so much.
3: I decided if she was that hard of hearing, there wasn't any use to try to tell her I wasn't Mrs. Theodore Collins. So I said, thank you, Mrs. Long.
4: Well, thank you, Mrs. Collins. My boy's not as bad as he seems sometimes. We lived in such a rough neighborhood before. That's one reason we were glad to come back to Sugar Creek, so we could have some Christian playmates.
3: And then that half-cracked voice on the other end of the line broke, and I could tell there were tears in it, and also in her eyes, as Mom sometimes says about somebody that's unhappy. And she probably had tears in her heart, too.
4: You come and see us sometime now.
3: Mrs. Long's voice finished just before she hung up, and I went outdoors to tell Mom what I just heard and said. I got outside and raced toward the 2x4 crossbeam of the grape arbor, made a flying squirrel leap toward it, caught it onto my calloused hands, and strengthened my biceps by chinning myself 7 times. And then I skinned the cat and swung myself up on top. Remembering I had seen our old red rooster stand up on the top of it once and flap his wings and crow, I did the same thing, waving my arms and flapping them down against my overhaul legs and lifting my head and crowing, Mom, who was out at the chicken coop by the orchard fence, heard and saw me at the same time and yelled, "Bill Collins, get down from there this minute. You'll break your neck. What on earth are you thinking?" "It's a wonderful day," I called out to her as I started to come down, being able to do it without breaking my neck. And then I looked toward the fence where she was, and what to my wondering eyes should appear but old Bentcombe, with her wings spread in a motherhood and mother hen mood and saying a fussy cluck, cluck, cluck, cluck to about a dozen of the cutest little white little fluffy baby chickens I ever saw. I tell you, it was a wonderful day. Absolutely wonderful, I thought as I went out to congratulate old Bentcombe on hatching such a fine family. But even though Shorty Long's mother had appreciated what I had done, Shorty himself hadn't. Word got around to the gang that he didn't appreciate my carrying the water at all, and that he was telling different people, especially Dragonfly, that if we hadn't scared his cow all to smithereens the time he and Dragonfly had let her down to the spring for her first drink, let her, mind you, she wouldn't have been afraid to go down every day, and I wouldn't have had to carry water for her. Also, I had tried to ram a pitchfork into her. He'd seen it with his own eyes and had given me a licking within an inch of my life. That's what he was saying. Well, then one day I noticed when I took a pail of iron pitcher pump water out to pour it into a tub under the elder bush, there wasn't any tub. Instead, there was an envelope tied to a branch of the bush that said, "For Bill Collins, do not open till Christmas." The tub was gone. Mom's good wash tub was gone. "Oh, Christmas is right now," I said to myself grimly and tore open the envelope. Even while I was opening it, I thought maybe it might be a note from Shorty Long's mother, and I was trying to hold my dirigible down, but it wasn't from her. The printed note said, "We don't need your help any longer. Babe is drinking spring water now." Oh, that was the first time I knew what he called his crazy cow. And then below the last word in the middle of the yellow page was a picture of a boy with a very homely face with little pencil points like periods and zeros all over it, and printed below the picture were the words, "Picture of a red-haired boy who can't fight." Two other pictures were in my mind as I climbed over the fence. One of them was what I would probably see when I found Mom's wash tub, and the other was what the spring would look like now that, for some reason, Shorty's cow had gotten so she wasn't afraid to go down to it and get her own drinking water. I expected to find Mom's tub out in the woods somewhere, all smashed to nothing, and at the spring there'd be cow tracks all over the place, and our nice wooden bench knocked over into the mud and trampled upon and very dirty, and our drinking cups scattered everywhere. "Just wait till the gang hears about this," I muttered to myself between my clenched teeth. For some reason, I decided not to go to the spring alone, though. There wasn't any sense in running the risk of having another fight with Shorty Long when there wasn't even one of the gang there to watch me lick him, or even watch me get licked, whichever it would be. Besides, there was a verse I remembered in the Bible that was part of a prayer that said, "Lead us not into temptation." Seemed like it wouldn't be right for me to lead myself into a temptation to another battle. I knew that if I got all stirred up again, I'd probably rush out into it again like I sometimes had done in the past. So I sort of moseyed out over toward Poetry's house to show him the note and to get his idea on what to do. I met him halfway over to my house, and after I'd showed him the note and the homely picture of me, told him about the tub and the spring, he said, "If my bench is knocked over again, there'll be a fight that boy'll never forget. That guy's just my size." Poetry really looked savage when he said that. "Well, let's spy out the land first," we agreed. We also agreed not to hurt the cow if we found her there. I told Poetry she lost her calf in an automobile accident, and she hasn't gotten over it yet. "You see what he called her in this note?" "Yeah, Babe." "Well, that means that he's imagining himself to be Paul Bunyan, and able to do anything. Oh, Paul Bunyan was a giant." "Huh, an imaginary one," I reminded him as we passed the pawpaw bushes and moved cautiously on toward the path that leads to the spring, the path from the big Sugar Creek Bridge. Getting close enough to be seen by anybody, if anybody had been near the place, we dropped down and crept slowly along from bush to bush, keeping a sharp lookout every second. It would have been fun if we had been only pretending to be scouts, sneaking up on an imaginary Indian camp. But this wasn't any fun. This wasn't any let's pretend kid stuff. That boy and his cow are honest-to-goodness people, I said into Portree's ear, we being side by side on our stomachs at the time, and he scowled. Yeah, they're honest-to-no-goodness, you mean? Shh! Listen! Shh! Look! I answered. Already I had seen something blue moving near the London tree. Portree let out an exclamation as I felt one shooting out of my mind. There was something, only it was somebody. And it was a boy in blue overalls with a water pail on his hand, pouring water into something that looked like... That's Mom's wash tub, I exclaimed. And it's Dragonfly doing the pouring, Portree whispered back. And it was Dragonfly of all people.
0: Girls and boys, more about that skinny blue cow and a puzzled Bill Collins on our next cruise. There is going to be a lot more excitement in this adventure, The Blue Cow at Sugar Creek. Hey, please don't miss it.
1: Captain, sir, it's time for Riddles in the Middle. So, Skipper, put on your thinking cap and warm up your remember and try to solve a few of these riddles.
0: Well, I'll do my very best. Tell me now, what's your first tricky riddle?
1: A first tricky riddle coming up, sir. How can you tell which end of a worm is the head?
0: How can you tell which end of a worm is the head?
1: Yes, sir. There is a way.
0: I don't know how you do that.
1: Well, it's... No. I'll be glad to tell you.
0: Please do.
1: All right. How can you tell which end of a worm is the head? Well, you tell a joke and you see which end laughs. Oh, Captain.
0: I can picture that.
1: Oh, I can too. Well, here's my next one, number two, coming up. Did you know a bear will not attack you if you carry a flashlight?
0: Oh, that's hard to believe.
1: Well?
0: Did you know a bear won't attack you if you carry a flashlight?
1: Yes, sir.
0: What do you do? Shine the light in his eyes?
1: No, sir. You want me to tell you?
0: Well, I really don't think I'll ever get the answer.
1: Well, I'll be glad to tell you, sir.
0: Uh-huh.
1: Take
0: Please
1: your time.
0: Do.
1: Take
0: yeah.
1: your You ready?
0: Yes.
1: Uh-huh. All right. Well, did you know a bear won't attack you if you carry a flashlight? But it all depends on how fast you carry it.
0: Oh, I see.
1: My.
0: I mean, if you can run fast enough, that flashlight will work.
1: Gotta outrun that bear. And then here's number three. Why did the cow... cross the road.
0: I know that one.
1: Why did the cow cross the road?
0: Why did the cow cross the road? To see its fodder.
1: Oh, going to see his fodder.
0: Yeah.
1: All right, now we have number four coming up, sir. Did you hear the story about the peacock?
0: No. No, I haven't heard any story
1: really?
0: About a peacock.
1: Well, that's too bad, sir. Because you know why?
0: Well, I don't know, no.
1: Well,
0: I don't know why.
1: Well, because it's a very colorful tail.
0: Oh, a peacock.
1: Oh, the
0: a colorful
1: peacock.
0: Tail.
1: Oh, Captain. Sir, I don't want to make you feel bad, but, you did get one out of four riddles.
5: Clubbers, the captain didn't do too well in answering the riddles today, did he? Well, maybe you can do better in answering our club Bible quiz. Sparkle, are you all set for the quiz?
1: Yes, sir. I think I am.
5: My, you sound a little downhearted.
1: Oh, well, I am, Mr. Communications Officer.
5: Well, why are you so downhearted?
1: Well, because, I choose the hardest, trickiest riddles, and it makes the captain feel bad.
5: Well, maybe for our next cruise, you can ask him easier riddles.
1: What good idea. I'll do that.
5: And now, Miss Sparkle and boys and girls, here is today's Bible quiz question. While in the wilderness, what birds were sent in the evening for the Israelites to eat?
1: Oh, sir, that's not an easy question. What birds were sent in the evening for the Israelites to eat when they were in the wilderness? I know. God sent quails for them to eat.
5: Quails is right. Clubbers, as you come up with the correct answer, if you'd like, check out the answer in God's book, the Bible. Turn in Exodus chapter 16 and read verse 13. And that's our club Bible quiz for today.
0: Well, Sparkle, I'm glad your remember came through for you.
1: Oh, I thought there for a moment. I thought I didn't know the answer.
0: But you came through with flying colors.
1: Well, how are you doing, Captain?
0: Oh, I'm doing okay.
1: Well, now, the communications officer suggested easier riddles for the middle.
0: Oh, you don't have to do that. I'll just pull myself up by my bootstraps, so to speak, and think a bit harder.
1: Oh, I'm so glad to hear you say that, Skipper. Well, how about it? Are you ready for a good story?
0: Hey, you know, I'd like that.
1: Oh, then, Captain, and fellas and girls, here's Uncle Charlie with a story I'm sure you won't soon forget.
6: We've got an exciting and interesting story ready for you today. I'm going to make you wait a bit by having some good go-along-with-the-story music. Hey, you might want to sing along as we show a little bit of love and kindness.

0: After music comes story time. Our story today, written for the Children's Bible Hour by Bernard Palmer, is entitled Laddie's Enemy. For years, Chuck and Patty wanted a dog. They wanted one worse than just about anything, but Mom and Dad always said no. Well, it wasn't because they really cared, but because of old Mr. Wilcox, who lived in the house next door. Mr. Wilcox didn't like boys or girls or anything, but especially he didn't like dogs. As our story opens, however, their parents have finally consented and bought them a dog.
1: Come here, Laddie, old boy. Look, Dad. See how he likes me already.
0: He's a friendly dog, all right.
1: His hair's so soft and silky. And see, Chuck? He likes me, too.
2: I guess he knows he belongs to our family. Don't you, Laddie?
0: Now remember, when you're not playing with him, you'll have to keep him in the pen.
3: That's right. You know what Mr. Wilcox will say if we leave Laddie out and he goes over into his yard.
1: That old grouch.
0: Chuck.
1: Well, he is. He's always after me about something. If we hit a baseball over into his yard, he keeps it for a couple of weeks.
4: Yeah, and if we happen to step in his lawn, he yells at us. The old crab!
3: That's not the way Christians should talk about people, Patty.
1: Well, it sure isn't Christian the way Mr. Wilcox acts either.
0: That's where the whole trouble is. You see, Mr. Wilcox has never taken Jesus as his personal savior.
3: He's just a lonely old man, and he acts as though he's mad at everything and everybody.
4: I guess we ought to pray for him.
0: That's a good idea, Patty. Your mom and I have been praying for him for years, but I know that your prayers will help.
1: Come on, Patty. Let's take Laddie outside and see how he likes his new pen. Hello, Mr. Wilcox.
4: This is our new dog. How do you like him?
5: New dog? You're not gonna keep that beast in town here, are you?
1: Sure. Dad fixed a pen for him. See?
5: Well, I can tell you one thing. You better keep him in it over there. That animal comes over into my yard, I'm calling the police. That's all there is to it.
1: We'll keep him tied up.
5: You'd better.
4: Here, Laddie. Come here, Laddie.
1: Don't kick at him, Mr. Wilcox.
5: Get him away from me. Get him away from me.
1: I'll get him. Come on, Laddie. Here, Laddie.
5: That dog isn't safe to have in the neighborhood. He's vicious. Why, he's going to end up killing somebody.
1: You shouldn't have kicked at him.
5: Kick at him if I want to. If he ever comes over here again, I'll do more than that, I tell you.
4: Come on, Laddie. You stay over here where you belong.
5: And see that you keep him there, too.
1: I thought for a minute that Laddie was going to bite him when Mr. Wilcox hauled off and kicked at him.
4: And you should have heard Laddie growl, and the hair on the back of his neck bristled like everything. I think Mr. Wilcox was scared, too.
1: Yeah, he jumped back about 2 feet.
0: Oh, dear, I was afraid something like this was going to happen.
1: But you can't blame the dog. He didn't do a thing to Mr. Wilcox until he hauled off and kicked at him. Laddie didn't know where our yard left off, and Wilcox's began. He just took one step across and got kicked right in the ribs. I don't blame him a bit.
3: You children are going to have to be extra careful with Laddie to see that he doesn't get into Mr. Wilcox's yard.
4: You know, it almost makes me feel like not praying for Mr. Wilcox the way he treated Laddie.
3: Oh, Patty, don't ever say anything like that. You know, most anyone can like people who are nice to them, but it takes a real Christian to love those who aren't nice.
0: Do you remember the words of Jesus in Matthew 5:44? Love your enemies. Do good to them that hate you. Pray for them.
4: I really didn't mean it. I just didn't think when I said it. Chuck, wake up. Laddie's out. Wake up, Chuck.
2: What? What was that? What did you say?
4: Laddie's out. I woke up a little while ago when he came up on the porch.
2: But how'd he get out?
1: I shut the gate and locked it myself.
4: He must have gone over the fence. Now hurry up and get him before he wakes up Mr. Wilcox.
0: I had a phone call from the police this morning, Chuck. Mr. Wilcox turned in a complaint about Laddie's barking last night.
1: But, Dad, Laddie didn't bark much. I went right out and got him and took him down in the basement.
4: I think Mr. Wilcox is mad at Laddie, and he wants to make us get rid of him.
0: Just the same, we can't have him disturbing people.
1: I'll keep him quiet if I have to make me a bed right outside in the doghouse and sleep with him out there every night.
4: Let's build that fence so high that a giraffe couldn't get out of it.
6: Chuck and Patty, along with some help from Dad, worked hard on that fence. They put in some taller poles, fastened two strands of barbed wire on the top. But that very evening, while Chuck and Patty were at a school party, Laddie got out, and he bit Mr. Wilcox. The doctor had to put 9 stitches in the old man's hand.
1: I can't understand how Laddie got out. The fence isn't broken down any place, and I know he can't jump over it.
4: Maybe some kids came over and wanted to play with him and let him out.
0: Well, don't you think you ought to go and see how Mr. Wilcox is doing?
1: You mean go right in his house?
3: He's hurt, and it was your dog that did it.
1: Would you go along, Patty?
4: If you'll do the talking.
5: Yes? Who invited you two over here?
1: We just came over to see how you are.
4: And to bring you these cookies that Mother baked.
5: That beast of yours almost killed me. I suppose you realize now that he's dangerous?
1: I just don't know how he got out.
4: We thought that maybe some little kid came over and wanted to play with him and let him out. But Mr. Wilcox, Chuck and I were talking about it on the way over here. Since you're afraid of Laddie and he bothers you a lot, we'll get rid of him.
5: Your dad made you come over here and say all that now, didn't he?
4: No, he didn't. Daddy doesn't know anything about it, and neither does Mother.
1: Mr. Wilcox, we're awfully sorry that Laddie bit you.
5: It's been 30 years since anybody ever said anything like that to me. Said they were sorry. Especially when I was the cause of it all.
4: What? What do you mean you were the cause of it?
5: I went over to your place and I let your dog out.
4: You did? Why?
5: I was gonna drag him over into my yard and poison him. I tried to drag him by the collar, and he up and bit me. It wasn't Laddie's fault. Don't get rid of him.
4: And then, Dad, he said he knew that being a Christian must be real. He can see what you had been telling him all these years. He said we proved it to him, and he wants you to come over and talk to him tonight.
1: And are we ever glad we helped pray for Mr. Wilcox. I guess this proves that it really does pay to love your enemies, like the

0: As I listened to today's story, I couldn't help but think about something that happened a few years ago. My wife and I were in the Philippines. We work with a ministry called Christ for the Philippines, and one of their ministries is to take our CBH stories, translate them into the Ilonggo dialect, and air them on stations in the Iloilo area. I was in the studio with the cast who were preparing to do the story you heard today, Laddie's Enemy, in the Ilonggo dialect. There was a problem. They needed a barking dog. Well, I remembered that in addition to doing the cranky old man in the English version of the story, I had also done the part of the dog. And so I barked, in the Ilonggo dialect, of course, for this story. And that reminds me to remind you to pray for all of the ministries we're involved in here at CBH Ministries. Our English radio programs, Classic Children's Bible Hour, Storytime, Keys for Kids, then our Spanish broadcast, Tesoros para Niños, and our Russian and Romanian radio programs that I won't even try to pronounce, as well as our help with the Ilonggo dialect broadcasts in the Philippines.
1: 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Well, I did.
2: 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But remember, we'll be heading out to the Sea of Adventure on another cruise, and we'd love for you to come along. When you hear the ship's horn, come aboard.
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1: Have something today that's almost hard to read. It says, Dear Mom, and the title of it is, If Only. If only you would stop and consider that how you feel today is only today. It is not how you feel tomorrow. If only you would seek help right now. Don't rush. Seek the counsel of people you respect. If only you would listen to your heart and that still small voice that keeps talking to you. If only you would know that God can get us through this. He will provide to help you for you and me. That's His job. If you ask Him, please ask Him for me. If only you could see the future. I won't ruin your life. In fact, I will love you even more when you tell me the story of how you chose me to be yours and how you wanted me so much that you listened to your heart. We can work it out, Mom. If only you would close your eyes and see us playing together, laughing and having fun and hugging each other. If only you could see me graduating from school with all my friends and how much joy we will have. If only you choose to let me live. Even if you can't care for me now, I know there will be wonderful people out there in the world who want me. Let them have me, please. If only you will stop, turn to God, and ask for guidance, and He will give it to you. He loves us both. Your child. I love you, Mom. Please choose to let me live. If only. I couldn't help but think of that Bible verse in Isaiah 5:20 that says, Woe to them that call evil good and good evil, that put darkness for light and light for darkness, and bitter for sweet and sweet for bitter, which justify the wicked for reward and take away the righteousness of the righteous from him.

0: Welcome to the Wisdom Journey with Stephen Davey. Two people come to Jesus today with nothing left. One is a powerful, well-respected man who's run out of options. The other is a woman who's been sick for 12 years and spent everything she had trying to get better. They couldn't be more different, but they have one thing in common. They're both desperate. And Jesus is their only hope. Today, Stephen takes us to both of them. Here's Stephen.
1: I've heard it said that the average person can live for 40 days without food. I'm not volunteering, by the way. I've also heard that they can live 8 days without water. You can live 4 minutes without air, but only seconds without hope. Well, we're about to enter two situations in life that could be described as hopeless. It's now reached the point of desperation. I want to follow Luke's gospel account now as we work our way through the gospels chronologically and the ministry of our Lord. Jesus and his disciples have just sailed back across the Sea of Galilee to Capernaum. There's a massive crowd now waiting for them. We'll begin here in chapter 8. And verse 41. And there came a man named Jairus, who was a ruler of the synagogue, and falling at Jesus' feet, he implored him to come to his house, for he had an only daughter about 12 years of age, and she was dying. As Jesus went, the people pressed around him. Now Luke gives us here this man's resume so that we don't miss it. He's the ruler of the synagogue. But well, we know from history the high priest managed the temple system, but the synagogues were managed by the local community. The people would elect a synagogue ruler. He's sometimes called the president because he presided at public meetings. He would determine the order of Sabbath worship. He would even be the one selecting a visitor or a member to read scripture during the worship service. So Jairus would be one of the most highly respected men there in that Jewish community. And by the way, he would also be responsible to warn the assembly of any heresy, any false teacher. He would have been aware that Jesus had already been thrown out of one synagogue nearby for claiming to be the Messiah. And I have no doubt Jairus had already warned his synagogue to avoid this traveling carpenter, this false teacher, at all costs. But something's changed. Right? Something's different now. Something's moved his feelings in a different direction about Jesus. Here it is. He has a 12-year-old daughter, his only daughter, and she's dying. Well, Matthew's account records that she had already died, but keep in mind Matthew is condensing the story into one conversation. Luke is spreading it out and giving us a fuller account. I imagine the crowd watches in stunned silence here as Jairus falls down at the feet of Jesus. Let me tell you, this is an act of desperation. Jesus is his last, his only hope. Jesus evidently agrees to go with him to his home, but as they walk along, they're surrounded by this crowd of people all packed in, and now we're introduced to a second hopeless person. Here in verse 43, we read, "And there was a woman who had had a discharge of blood for 12 years, and though she had spent all her living on physicians, she could not be healed by anyone." Mark's gospel account adds something that Dr. Luke doesn't record. Mark writes in chapter 5 and verse 26 that she had spent all that she had and was no better, but rather grew worse. Well, I can imagine Dr. Luke saying, "Thanks a lot for that, Mark." Well, Luke does tell us that she's experienced 12 years of a rather unique desperation. He calls her disease a discharge of blood, apparently related to menstruation, which never completely stopped. Now, by the time of Christ, any woman with such an ailment was superstitiously connected to immorality. And that wasn't necessarily true. But she would have then been considered ceremonially unclean and forbidden to enter the synagogue. Let me tell you, this woman is a lonely, hopeless case. Now, at this point, these two lives intersect, this woman and the synagogue ruler. Now, just think for a moment how different they are. He's a leader of the synagogue. She is unable to worship in the synagogue. He has a wonderful reputation. She's lost her reputation. He's had 12 years of happiness. She's had 12 years of sadness. But they have this one thing in common. They are both hopeless cases. They're both desperate. And Jesus is their only hope. Luke writes here in verse 44, she came up behind him, that is Jesus, and touched the fringe of his garment. Now get this. The garment here is a rectangular cloth. It had blue fringe or blue tassels attached at the corners. It would be slung over the shoulder of a God-fearing Jewish man, especially a teacher or rabbi in these days, and it represented his personal commitment to the law of God. So this woman reaches out and literally clutches one of these blue tassels dangling off the back shoulder of Jesus. Now, because she's unclean, she's forbidden by the law to touch other people. So this isn't just an act of desperation. You need to understand this is an act of faith. Why? She knows she has not been unfaithful to the law of God. She's not hiding immorality. She's essentially now throwing herself on the mercy of God in having kept the law. And what happens? She's immediately healed. Verse 44 says, immediately her discharge of blood ceased. In other words, she can feel the healing power of Christ coursing through her body. And with that, she lets go of that tassel and tries to slip away unnoticed. But Jesus stops here in verse 45. He says, who was it that touched me? And Peter replies, Master, the crowds surround you and are pressing in on you. Leave it to Peter to effectively say, Lord, are you kidding? Who hasn't touched you? Well, Jesus says here in verse 46, someone touched me, for I perceive that power has gone out from me. You see, Jesus knew the difference between being touched accidentally and being touched intentionally. And verse 47 records what happens next. When the woman saw that she was not hidden, she came trembling and falling down before him, declared in the presence of all the people why she had touched him and how she had been immediately healed. Jesus' response is tender, compassionate. Verse 48, daughter, your faith has made you well. Go in peace. You see, faith had brought her to Jesus seeking healing, and she's healed. But this phrase here, you've been made well, is from the Greek word that means saved. In other words, she wanted to be healed, but because of her faith in Christ, she is now saved forever. Now, don't forget, she's been excommunicated from the synagogue for 12 years. And who happens to be standing nearby but the ruler of the synagogue? See, Jesus knew who touched him, but by calling her forward and announcing her cleansing, she can return to the synagogue and worship the Lord, and Jairus can be her witness. Well, now back to Jairus. While Jesus is still speaking to the woman, verse 49 says that someone arrives from his home telling him, your daughter is dead. Do not trouble the teacher anymore. This particular delay in his mind has cost him the life of his daughter, and it's now too late. Well, not quite. Jesus responds in verse 50, do not fear, only believe, and she will be well. So they keep going to Jairus' home, and when they arrive, Jesus moves past all those professional mourners who've already gathered to earn their pay by weeping. Jesus arrives and makes it into the room where the little girl lay dead. Verse 54 records what happens. Taking her by the hand, he called, saying, child, arise. And her spirit returned, and she got up at once, and her parents were amazed. But he charged them to tell no one what had happened, Jesus apparently doesn't want his resurrection power to take center stage in this encounter, and frankly, we're not told why. Well, the leader of the synagogue, he's hoping that Jesus can heal his daughter, but now because of the delay, he realizes that Jesus has power over the grave. Isn't it interesting that delays are often doorways into greater discoveries about God? Have you found it true in your own life that some of the deepest truths you discover in Scripture are truths you discover while you're waiting and trusting in the Lord? Perhaps you're facing a hopeless situation today. Maybe you're desperate for something to happen. Perhaps the Lord has allowed this moment of desperation to invite you into a deeper understanding of Him. Maybe He's brought you to this hopeless moment to reveal that He's not only your last option, He's your only option. Well, let me encourage you to turn to Him and trust in Him and wait for Him today. Well, until our next journey, beloved, may the grace of the Lord Jesus Christ and the love of God and the fellowship of the Holy Spirit be with you all. Amen.
0: 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I'm glad you are with us today. Thank you. We'll see you next time on the Wisdom Journey.

0: by Iranian military forces have been identified.
1: The Department of War confirming the identities of the two soldiers killed in that Iranian strike on the Jordanian military base, Private Isabella Gonzalez, 19 years old, from Carrollton, Texas, and First Lieutenant Tyler Feehan, 25, from Hawaii. 17 members of the U.S. military have been killed since the launch of Operation Epic Fury back on February 28th.
0: Correspondent Laura Winters reporting. On Wall Street, the Dow down by 307 points, the Nasdaq dropped 12, the S&P lower by 14. This is SRN News.
2: 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Evil men understand not judgment, but they that seek the Lord understand all things. That's our good news memory verse this week, Proverbs 28:5.

Giving the Winds the Bible Voice on a Monday, pointing the way to the Lord, the way, the truth, the life. 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Usually the summer months are tough on faith ministries as people are traveling and moving about, perhaps even moving out of their area, and a lot of transition occurs during the summer months. 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

From its broadcasting studios in Chicago, the Moody Bible Institute greets its friends everywhere with Chapter 4 of Robert Jaffrey, Pioneer to the Orient.

0: When Robert Jaffrey was nearly 21 years old, he decided upon missionary work overseas. The call of God had come to him suddenly and unmistakably, although for some years he had felt the burden of the unsaved upon his heart. He did not know to what field God was specifically calling him, but his mind went immediately to the masses of people in China. His immediate plans involved preparation for full-time missionary service at the Missionary Training Institute, located in New York City, which Dr. A.B. Simpson had founded. He was so convinced that he was doing the will of the Lord that neither the handicap of his own poor health nor the hint of possible disinheritance from his wealthy publisher father deterred him from his purpose.
1: Well, it looks like Rob is actually going to go through with his plans.
2: Well, of course he is. After all, Robert, I think both boys have inherited a certain amount of stubbornness from you.
1: No, Sarah.
2: But in Rob's case, I don't think it's just stubbornness. I believe he's doing what he feels God wants him to do.
1: But, Sarah, there are so many more healthy, better trained individuals to do missionary work. Rob should be in business. He's keen. He's got the drive. He has every qualification for that.
2: And I believe there are a great many things Rob could do and be. You know, you'd think he would make a very good businessman. And I think he would make an excellent writer or teacher. But how do we know, Robert? He may have still other talents that we know nothing about. After all, Robert, the boy has to live with himself and his God. And his first duty is to God. Someone must care enough about the heathens to go to them. And I'm rather glad that one of our boys has caught the vision.
1: Well, that's a very idealistic, sentimental way of looking at the problem. We've got to be realistic in these days.
2: Oh, Robert, I can't make you understand. You've never felt the way that I have about the things of God. But don't try and keep our boys from doing what they believe is right.
1: I'm not trying to keep them from anything.
2: Will told me about your threat of disinheritance.
1: Well, maybe I was a little hasty there. But I will not support Rob in that Simpson school in New York. He's strictly on his own.
2: Well, he'll manage. Certainly, with the Lord's help, he'll manage. Now, try to at least be pleasant. Here come the boys.
3: Well, we've got a mission.
4: We made it. Well, it won't be long now. Baggage is all checked through to New York. Almost wish I was going.
2: Oh, Rob, you're going to have such a wonderful trip.
1: I know. Yeah. Just be careful with all of those Yankees down there. They'll try and swindle you out of every dollar they can get.
2: Robert, that isn't quite fair.
4: Especially coming from a Scotsman.
5: What if I meet a Scottish Yankee?
1: Rob, could I see you privately for a moment?
6: Oh, of course, Father.
1: This will be all right. We can talk here.
6: Yes?
1: I didn't want to say this in front of the others. Not that it really matters.
6: Go ahead, Father.
1: I want to apologize for becoming so angry the other day when you first told me about your plans.
6: You have your opinion, Dad, and I've forgotten all about it.
1: Understand? I haven't changed my mind about the idea. I don't like your going to New York and especially to that Simpson school.
6: I know.
1: But I think it's going to do you good to work for your own education. So, I'm not going to support you there.
6: I'm perfectly willing to support myself.
1: I did talk about disinheritance. I didn't mean that, Rob. You're still my son. I love you, and although I don't completely understand what you're doing, I wish you every success.
6: Thank you, Father.
1: And if you ever want to return, suddenly or otherwise, just let me know and I'll send you the money to come home.
6: I will come back, Father, but not on that basis, I hope. I've got 3 years of study ahead of me. I want to make the most of them.
7: Board! All aboard for New York Limited!
6: It is.
7: Board!
4: Hey, Rob, you'd better get on that train.
6: Yes, I guess so.
2: Goodbye, son. God bless
6: you. Goodbye, Mom. Goodbye, Mom. Thanks for everything.
4: You take care of the big city.
6: Bye, Dad.
4: Bye-bye, Rob.
6: Bye, Rob.
4: Bye. And lots of luck, Rob.
1: Don't forget who you are, Robert.
6: I won't, Dad.
2: Goodbye, Rob.
4: Remember what I told you. Be careful.

You have come from many parts of the United States and Canada for one purpose, to prepare yourselves for missionary endeavor. I welcome you to the Missionary Training Institute, and I pray that your stay may be one of blessing to you and to us. We here are interested in the second coming of Christ. We want to bring back the King, and we can do that by taking the gospel into every part of the world. The gospel must be preached among all nations for a witness. Thus we can actually hasten the coming of the Lord through increased missionary zeal and efforts. Some may argue with this exegesis and analysis, but we here are pragmatists in our theology. What we believe must work in actual living. There must be practical activity in line with the purposes of God for this age. This is why you've come to the Missionary Training Institute. This is why we are here to teach you. Let us not lose sight of our objective, even with the sometimes drudgery of studies and the slow passage of time. Our sole objective is the speedy evangelization of the world.

0: Are you Robert Jaffrey?
1: Yes. You're new here, I believe?
0: I just came in for the new term. I'm from Canada, too. They told me you were from Toronto.
1: Yes. Sit down. Well, you've got to tell me about Canada. I've really come to miss it, especially here in New York with its constant rush and bustle. By the way, what's your name?
0: Paul. Paul Bowers. I'm from Southern Ontario, London.
1: Well, I was there once. It's a lovely place.
0: Tell me, Mr. Jeffrey.
1: Wait a minute. Where do you get this Mr. Jeffrey? Everyone around here calls me Rob.
0: All right, Rob. And I'm Paul. Say, why does everyone rush about so here in New York?
1: I doubt if anyone could give you a good answer to that. It's part of New York, I guess, just like you always think of a fog when you speak of London. England, that is.
0: I'll take London, Ontario to London, England, anytime.
1: Have you ever been to Britain?
0: No, but I've heard about it. My folks came from there. Yours are Scottish, aren't they?
1: That's right. Well, do you know my people?
0: Everyone in Ontario knows your father. My dad's an avid reader of the Globe.
1: I see.
0: It must be pretty wonderful to have an important man like that for your father. I really came to ask a favor, Rob.
1: Yes?
0: I'm sort of in a predicament.
1: Oh?
0: A financial predicament. You see, I don't have much money, and Dad promised to help me as much as he could, but I'm still waiting for his first check. I have bills to meet here, books to buy, and I don't know what to do.
1: And you thought I might be able to help you?
0: Well, yes. I mean, you're from Canada, and you've got parents who are rather decently well off, and I thought perhaps you might be able to advance some money.
1: Whoa, Paul, I can appreciate your problem, perhaps more than anyone else here at the Institute. It's true that I have a wealthy father, but you probably don't know that he doesn't support me at all.
0: You mean you're here on your own?
1: That's right. In fact, Paul, I'm quite broke myself. I work wherever I can get an odd job and just barely make my expenses. My father never was sympathetic to my coming to New York.
0: I didn't know that. I'm sorry for asking what I did.
1: Oh, that's all right. I wish I could help you in some way, Paul. About all I can do is to take you to some of the places where I've worked and see if perhaps they might be able to use you.
0: That would be a help.
1: But don't let finances get you down. You'd be surprised how many students here have learned to trust God for their very existence. It's good training. Besides, the Lord doesn't let his children down.
0: You've been here over a year, haven't you?
1: Yes, I'm in my second year.
0: Then why don't you have a student pastorate? I thought most students got them during their second year.
1: That's news to me, Paul. Say, it sounds like a good idea. Maybe that's the opportunity I've been looking for.

0: Mr. Jaffrey, there are several questions I'd like to ask you before I inform you of the decision of the Kenwood Church.
1: I'll try and answer them if I can.
0: Let me say this. We've been very favorably impressed with your preaching these past Sundays, and the church does want to take definite action.
1: I see.
0: First of all, how far along are you with your studies at the training institute?
1: Well, I've completed a year, and I still have two to go.
0: Mm-hmm. And after that?
1: Well, the mission field, I hope. That's why I came to school, Deacon Smith.
0: Oh, well, do you know where you'll serve?
1: Well, it's hard to say. China seems to have priority in my thinking. It always has, ever since I first began thinking about missions. Of course, I'll go wherever the Lord wants me to go.
0: So, at best, we'd have you for 2 years.
1: As things stand now, I would say that is correct.
0: Mm-hmm. Well, we are a small church and can afford only a student pastor. Uh-huh. We've never had a pastor for longer than 2 or 3 years, so that really isn't a very important issue. But there's still one other question of a more personal nature.
1: All right.
0: I hope you don't mind all these questions.
1: No, not at all.
0: Well, some of the folks are interested in this. They wonder if you're romantically involved.
1: Well, that's an easy one to answer. I'm not, as you put it, romantically involved with anyone. But I have certainly not closed the door to whatever God's leading is in that particular area.
0: Well, be that as it may, Mr. Jaffrey, I believe the Kenwood congregation would be most delighted to have you accept a call.
1: Oh, fine.
0: We don't pay much, you know that, but...
1: I know.
0: Well, we'll value your ministry
1: with us.
0: Well,
1: thank you, sir. I'll try to do my best for the Lord and for you.
0: And I rather think that this congregation will be proud in later years when you're a missionary to have had you for its pastor, even for a short period of time.

Dear Mother, I wish it were possible for me to write you folks more often than just once a month or so, but I am very busy. It will soon be 3 years that I have been here, and the time has literally flown. What with studies, the Kenwood Church, and other work, I've really had to budget my time, but it has been worth every effort. I certainly have come to know and love the Word of God, and that in itself has made my coming worthwhile. I'm not sure yet where God wants me. At times, I'm quite certain that it is China or some part of the Orient. And yet, there have been no open doors up to now. Do continue to pray that God will reveal to me His will. I know that so far He has led me, and have no doubts that in His time, He will show me what I am to do.

0: Yes. I'll be right there.
1: Oh, Paul, you didn't have to knock. Oh,
2: I thought perhaps you were having your devotions. Are you busy, Rob?
1: I've been writing a letter to my mother, one of my rare epistles. But I've about finished. What is it?
2: Dr. Simpson has asked to see you. He said it was quite important.

And so we conclude Chapter 4 of Robert Jaffrey, Pioneer to the Orient. Stories of Great Christians is a production of the Department of Broadcasting of the Moody Bible Institute in

Say, what do you think was the greatest miracle that was recorded in Scripture? Perhaps we should say, what is the greatest miracle today that is being performed? Well, we read in Galatians 1:4, who gave himself for our sins, that he might deliver us from the present evil world, according to the will of God and our Father. Jesus gave himself for our sins, and that was sufficient to pay for the redemption of all sin, as he gave himself a ransom for all to be testified in due time. And this ransom is not merely to redeem us from the penalty of sin at the judgment, but also from the power of sin in our lives today.

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1: A stingy old man was lying on his deathbed. His family had been summoned from around the country to come home for their father's final departure. As he began to draw his final few breaths, he asked, "Is my wife here?" "Right by your side, dear," she replied. "Are all the children in the room by my bed?" "We're all here for you, Dad," came the response, to which the old man replied, "Then why didn't somebody turn off the light in the kitchen?" Well, some people just have a hard time when it comes to establishing right priorities. But learning to establish the right priority level to the various activities on your to-do list is a key skill of good time management. We all have more things to do in a day than we would possibly have time for. The only way to solve that problem is to prayerfully prioritize the items to do the most important first. So, stop and do that right now, so you'll redeem the time.
0: Redeeming the Time from LifeChangingSeminars.com.
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Every day we receive testimony of those whose lives have been changed. A young lady in the Philippines came to BBN Chat saying she wanted to take her life. Our staff encouraged her to reconsider, and after sharing the plan of salvation, she trusted Christ. And a listener in Spain had knowledge of God but was trusting in her good works. We shared the gospel and she received Christ and was saved. And thank you, my friend, for praying for the international ministry of BBN.

so bright. God leads his dear children along. Sometimes in the valley, the darkest of night.

Good evening. I'm Stephen Brown, and this is The Music Room from BBN. So you're sitting in church, and you're looking over the announcements in the bulletin, and you read the news about this activity and this group and this mission project and this mission trip, and on it goes to where you're literally worn out before the service begins. You know, working hard for the Lord is important. God arranged good works for us to do, and we owe God everything we have, but rest is good as well. Rest is holy. Take care of that body, which is the temple of the Holy Ghost. This is your place of spiritual refreshment, the Bible Broadcasting Network.

Scripture says, all power is given unto me. Go ye, therefore, and teach all nations. We're told as Christians that we should endure hardness as a good soldier of Jesus Christ. You know, a soldier has one purpose, that he may please him who hath chosen him to be a soldier. Put another way, Paul said, do I now persuade men or God? Or do I seek to please men? For if I yet pleased men, I should not be the servant of Christ. Soldiers are called out of the normal life of a nation and dedicated to executing the will of the king. So, my friend, today, endure hardness as a soldier of Jesus Christ. And you know, that implies that we should be willing to win the lost at any cost.

Take a minute from your busy schedule and meditate with me over a great spiritual truth. Garage sales are very popular. It gives us a chance to clean out things we don't use and make a little cash. But if you were having a spiritual garage sale, what would you put up for sale? I read a list recently. Let me share it with you. For sale, one cross, nearly new, I cannot carry it and keep up with the world and its crowd. One talent, new, except slightly shelf-worn. It has been laid away for several years. One 5

0: 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One bundle of Christian opportunities. One that of going to church every Sunday. Another, the opportunity of being a soul winner. I seldom use these opportunities, so I've decided to let them go up for sale. One badly used Christian influence. Buyer may be able to repair it if carefully handled. What is cluttering up your spiritual storage space? What is it that you don't use anymore? The Church of Jesus Christ is full of used-to-wuzzers, people who used to do something for God, but just quit and had a spiritual garage sale. The psalmist prayed, "Wilt thou not revive us again?" Dear friend, ask God to revive your spirit and to fire up your soul and get back to serving God. This is Bryant Nelson closing with a word from the Psalms. Selah, meditate on this.
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1: We're not talking about UFOs. We're talking about UIPs. Those unidentified inner promptings. Those hunches. Uneasy moments that say, don't go there. Or there's danger lurking. Or there's harm.
2: Life has a way of bringing us to the edge. Seasons of impossible decisions, crushing disappointment, or dangers we can't see coming. In these moments, how does God break through? Well, not always in the way we'd expect. Today on Insight for Living, Chuck Swindoll shows us how God has guided his people through some of their darkest hours. Not with thunder, not with spectacle, but with something far more intimate. If you've ever wondered whether God hears your cries of desperation, today's message will provide ample assurance that he truly does.
1: Lord, when we look at the options around us, we realize that they are few. As we seek to find a place of peace, a reason for life and the events of life, remind us again, our Father, that there is a place to flee. There is a refuge and there is a hope, and it is found in you. And you have never changed. You are the same yesterday, today, and forever. We pause to thank you for the warmth.

0: But as we move our lives from this building into the dailiness of life, go before us and work through us and work within us. Give others a reason to go on through our witness. Free our lips and our lives to speak openly of you in this time in which so many are searching, longing to find a reason to continue. We pause in this quiet moment to thank you for taking care of us, for watching over those who fight for the cause of right and freedom. We pray that you would protect them and bring them safely back. In our nation's transitional time, watch over us. Guide clearly, Lord, through wise counsel for those in high places. May your truth speak through their lips into minds and hearts that will lead and make decisions. Now, our Father, we give you our gifts, and we give them gratefully and hilariously, and we give them generously as we invest in that which is eternal for the glory of Christ, in whose name we worship and we pray. And everyone say, amen.
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0: Something occurs in the unseen realm, down deep in our spirit, that changes us. And we feel, this is right. And we go there. Or we are assured, this is wrong, and we don't. Amazingly, we look back on those times and feel so grateful that at the time of decision, that right decision was made. Why is it we don't realize that was the Spirit's working in an inner prompting, in a realization of revelation or illumination as we see truth like we've not seen it before, and the mystery leaves and clarity replaces it? The first thing I described we could call intuition. We just felt like we should do that, or we should not do that. This, which I've just described, we call insight. We get an insight into some truth that we had been wrestling with over a period of time. Can't tell you the times both of those experiences have happened to me. I want to talk about this today, and in doing so, I have to tell you I have never heard it addressed publicly. I've never heard anyone talk about UIPs, those unidentified inner promptings. Now, why is it we never give the Spirit of God credit for such things? When Adam was originally created, he was created to have that sense of community and connection and communication with the one who made him. That broke down, wasn't destroyed, it was damaged. I realize as I address this, I'm in a realm that's, first of all, outside my expertise. For some of you, you would think it's in the realm of the paranormal. It could be called that. It certainly is in the extrasensory realm, but you cannot deny it. Occasionally, we have a premonition. Sometimes the premonition is wrong. Other occasions, we were right. We have an uneasy feeling about going into partnership with an individual in business, let's say. It's an inner prompting that comes from this fearful and wonderful system of guidance. Romans 8:16 says that God's Spirit testifies to my spirit, our spirit, that we are the children of God. Somehow, there is a connection in that inner prompting that a

0: assures me I belong to the Lord. Now, some of you still have a little bewildered look. I understand. This is not an easy thing to talk about, but I think it's an important thing to address. I believe that as a result of not linking these promptings to the work of the Spirit, we devalue His presence at work within us. We have God the Father who has planned our salvation. We have God the Son who has implemented our salvation by dying in our place on a cross, giving His blood to cleanse us from sin. And then we're left with the Holy Spirit for what? To link up with the Godhead, to live our lives before our God in an intimate manner. It's the image of God in me, in you, that makes that happen. Now, I know there's a risk. I'm going to make a disclaimer here so that no one goes off on the tangent in this area and lives by hunches or intuition or whatever. I realize when I open the door to this that some of you are given to this kind of thing more than others. Others, if you are so skeptical, you're going to walk out before I'm through. But there are some of you who are saying, finally, somebody agrees with me. All of the hunches I have are from God. Stop. I'm not saying that. I'm saying there are times the only way He can communicate to us, whether it is through conviction or assurance or direction or reassurance or encouragement, is through the unidentified inner promptings. That's all I'm saying. And I'm asking us to stop calling them intuition and coincidence and hunches and feelings, and to identify them as the work of the Spirit. Let me show you a couple of three examples. Go from Psalm 139 back to 1 Kings 19. 1 Kings 19. The key person in 1 Kings 19 is a courageous, valiant prophet, Hebrew prophet named Elijah. A little background. He has stood toe-to-toe against the king named Ahab, Ahab's wife, Jezebel. He has dared Ahab to stand against the living God. Ahab, with the influence of Jezebel, has done that. It came to a final climax on Mount Carmel, where there was a battle. An altar was built, and Elijah said to the people, the false prophets, of Baal, you call on your God, and if he comes down and consumes the altar, we'll say that he is God. If he doesn't and mine does, then mine is God. It was one of those standoffs. And as you would expect, they were wrong. Elijah was right, and all 450 prophets of Baal are wiped off the scene. And this incenses Jezebel. That's what we read about in verse 1 of chapter 19. Now, Ahab told Jezebel all that Elijah had done and how he had killed the prophets with the sword. Then Jezebel sent a messenger to Elijah saying, so may the gods do to me and even more if I do not make your life as the life of one of them by tomorrow about this time. Only the Bible could say it like that. We would say your history. Curtains. I'm wiping you off the earth in 24 hours. You'll be in the past tense. Believe me, Elijah understood what she was saying in her threat. And in a moment of weakness, perhaps exhausted from the standoff at Carmel, perhaps weary himself from the drought that has swept across the land, and it is wearisome to fight against false prophets and demonic forces, Elijah caves in, and he runs for his life. Verse 3 tells us why he did it. He was afraid, rose and ran for his life, came to Beersheba, which belongs to Judah, left his servant there. He goes another day's journey into the wilderness and came and sat down under a juniper tree. Watch closely. And he requested for himself that he might die. I can't speak for any of you, but I have the feeling that some of you know what that feeling is like. You have been so low, you thought death is better than living. The thought of suicide never entered Elijah's mind, being a prophet of God, but he certainly is asking for God's aid. You gave me life, now I ask that you take it. It isn't worth it. Every leader knows such discouragement. He says, "It is enough now, O Lord, take my life, for I am not better than my fathers." He lay down and slept under a juniper tree. An angel touched him and said, "Arise and eat." He looked, and behold, there was at his head a bread cake baked on hot stones and a jar of water. And that's a nice catering service. When you're at the end of your rope, he looks over and he's got a warm meal prepared for him. So he ate and drank and lay down again. But that didn't break his depression. A similar event happens in verse 7. He arose and ate and drank and went in the strength of that food 40 days and 40 nights. Verse 9, then he came there to a cave and lodged there. So he's no longer under a tree, he's in a cave. Behold, the word of the Lord came to him and said, What are you doing here, Elijah? Why are you here? He said, I've been very zealous for the Lord, the God of the hosts, for the sons of Israel have forsaken your covenant, torn down your altars, and killed your prophets with the sword. I alone am left. They seek my life to take it away. Now watch closely. You're going to see one of those inner promptings. He said, go forth and stand on the mountain before the Lord, and behold, the Lord was passing by. And a great and strong wind was rending the mountains and breaking in pieces the rocks before the Lord. But the Lord was not in the wind. And after the wind, an earthquake, but the Lord was not in the earthquake. And after the earthquake, a fire, but the Lord was not in the fire. And after the fire, a sound of a gentle blowing. Let's pause there, because that's gotten a little press in over the years, and you may have heard of the still small voice. The 1611 King James Version renders this, a still small voice he heard. In the New King James Version, it reads, a delicate whispering voice. The NIV renders this a gentle whisper. A little whispering. Moffat's translation handles it, the breath of a light whisper. There's a reliable old commentary named Kyle and Delitzsch. Dr. C.F. Kyle writes this. It was not in the tempest that Jehovah was. And after the tempest, an earthquake. It was not in the earthquake that Jehovah was. And after the earthquake, fire. It was not in the fire Jehovah was. And after the fire, a still, gentle rustling. You know what I call it? A UIP. An unidentified inner prompting. God got through to his capacity, to his spirit, and he touched him as nothing in the sensory perception would have grasped. Earthquake, wind, fire, none of that moved him, but there was this gentle rustling. Kyle adds, it was in a soft, gentle rustling that God revealed himself to Elijah. The result is that Elijah wraps his mantle around him and walks toward God rather than from him, comes to the mouth of the cave, and is led ultimately to meet up with Elisha, and they together as partners make their way right on until Elijah is taken off the earth. With his mantle wrapped around him, he began to pursue further and further God's plan for his life. It broke what had paralyzed him. But the point I want to make is the turning point was this unidentified inner prompting, gentle, quiet. If there's anything that troubles me about our culture and our times, it is the noise of it all. And the pace of it all. Because I think it works against the voice of God quietly speaking to reach us. There's an old hymn, we don't even have it in our hymnal, that says, "Speak, Lord, in the stillness while I wait on thee. Hush my heart to listen in expectancy." I warn you about being so busy you will miss his voice. Orrin Crane wrote it in these words, "Slow me down, Lord. Ease the pounding of my heart by the quieting of my mind. Steady my hurried pace with a vision of the eternal reach of time. Give me amid the confusion of the day the calmness of the everlasting hills. Break the tensions of my nerves and muscles with the soothing music of the singing streams that live in my memory. Teach me the art of taking minute vacations, of slowing down to look at a flower, to chat with a friend, to pat a dog, to smile at a child, to read a few lines from a good book. Slow me down, Lord, and inspire me to send my roots deep into the soil of life's enduring values. Let me look upward to the towering oak and know that it grew great and strong because it grew slowly and well." Take time. Take time to listen. God's voice may be in the earthquake or the fire. There are messages there. You'll hear his voice in those quiet moments when it comes like a gentle rustling, a soft whispering, a reassuring word that life is worth living. It's worth going on. His inner promptings will come in the deep well of our spirit, where he simply says, "Yes, go there," or "Wait," or "No, stay away from that." I'll not take your time, but I could to tell you of moments in my life when I've thought it just isn't worth it in light of all the stuff I feel stacking on top. And then in a quiet moment, it's remarkable how that all gets turned around and figured out. And I realize now it was the work of the Spirit bringing reassurance. Turn from 1 Kings 19 to Acts chapter 20. Here's another setting, another person, not a Hebrew prophet, but a Jewish apostle who's now born again. And his life has been changed. His name is Paul. He's meeting with a group of elders from Ephesus, and he's saying his final goodbye, and he's on his way to Jerusalem, but what he tells them troubles them. It's come from an inner prompting from the Spirit of God, one of those unidentified inner promptings. Acts 20, verse 22. Paul says, "And now behold, bound in spirit, I am on my way to Jerusalem, not knowing what will happen to me there." Look closely at the next verse. "Except that the Holy Spirit solemnly testifies to me in every city, saying that bonds and afflictions await me." I find that intriguing. What was that? It was a UIP. "I've been with the Lord, and I've met with him, and I've sought his guidance, and he's told me, 'You're to go to Jerusalem, Paul.' But there's also been that inner sense, that spoken voice of the Spirit saying, 'But beware, there's trouble ahead.'" And sure enough, there was. It was there he was arrested more than once. It was from there he was sent to Rome, where ultimately he was imprisoned, had an audience before Nero, and finally beheaded. But all the troubles started in Jerusalem. The Spirit told him what happened, testifying to me in every city, saying that bonds and afflictions await me. But look at his response. "But I do not consider my life of any account as dear to myself." Remember his words, Philippians 1, 21, "For me to live is Christ, and to die is gain. So that I may finish my course in the ministry which I received from the Lord Jesus to testify solemnly of the gospel of the grace of God. I think this kind of inner prompting explains the courage of the first century persecuted Christians and the 21st century persecuted Christians. I think this explains how the reformers could stand against the established church and the popular majority opinion of the time and stand alone, knowing that in standing alone, they would face, if you will, the same kind of persecution that their forefathers faced when they stood before the prelates of the kingdom. The Spirit of God gave them not only an awareness of danger, but also the confidence that they could bear up under it. That explains how some of the reformers could be burned at the stake, and while being burned, offer up their prayer to God that God would forgive those who were taking their lives. It had come from this inner prompting of the Spirit saying, "It is going to be dreadful for you, but I will give you the strength to endure." And the glorious reality is that God is not through giving that kind of strength in hard times. I've experienced them in my life, right here. At times, not knowing how I could go on. Most of you knew nothing of it. My wife knew all about it. My family knew most of it. But during those times, I had to rely on the presence and the assurance of the Spirit of God to stay at it. What I'm saying to you today is that sometimes these inner promptings are not relieving in the sense that they are taking away the pressure. They are just announcing to you ahead of time, by doing this, you know that trouble is ahead. But I will give you the courage and the conviction to stand fast. I don't know what the future holds for some of you, but you may have such a prompting in your experience and in your life. And if you do, my challenge to you today is to obey the guidance of the Spirit. Don't run from the trouble. Don't hold back, because if it is His will, He will give you the strength to endure.
1: The courage to move forward, even when trouble is ahead, doesn't come from circumstances improving. It comes from the quiet, steady assurance of the Spirit of God within you. You're listening to Insight for Living and a message from Chuck Swindoll titled, "Those Unidentified Inner Promptings." I'm Bill Meyer. Be sure to join us when Chuck Swindoll continues to describe those unidentified inner promptings, Tuesday on Insight for Living.

A great hymn usually associated with the Easter season, which was almost forgotten, is the musical background subject for today. In addition to being one of the first English hymn writers, Charles Wesley was also the most prolific. His total output neared 6,500. John Wesley led one of the greatest evangelistic crusades in history. His sermons totaled approximately 40,000. It has been said that for 50 years, neither of the Wesley brothers wasted a minute. John Wesley regularly retired at 10 o'clock and was on the go at 4 every morning. He built a writing table and bookshelf in his buggy and wrote more than 200 books and tracts while he traveled. Charles Wesley wrote hymns morning, noon, and night. One day, when his horse fell from under him, his arm was almost broken. But his prime concern was that his injured arm delayed his writing for a whole day. When he courted, at 40, he wrote love letters in the form of hymns. He wrote hymns on his wedding day. In 1780, the Wesleys were past 70. Charles was 73, John 77. John Wesley held his brother's hymns in high esteem. He published them in his pamphlets and hymn books. But as the founders of Methodism grew into the sunset of life, John wanted to preserve the best of Charles' hymns in one great book. In the preface of his collection, he pleaded that editors not tinker with nor alter any of his brother's poems, as they could neither mend the sense or the verse. But John Wesley might have served his cause better had he employed an editor, for he himself discarded "Jesus, Lover of My Soul," and one Charles wrote in 1739, "Christ the Lord is risen today." On his deathbed in 1788, Charles Wesley whispered lines of a poem while his wife wrote it down. At age 83, John Wesley complained that writing 15 hours daily was affecting his eyes. At 86, two sermons every day tired him, so he reduced the number to 7 a week. When he died, just short of 90 in 1791, his passing was not caused by disease. Doctors said he just wore out. In 1830, 50 years after John Wesley published his famous collection of his brother's hymns, an editor discovered "Christ the Lord is Risen Today" and included it in the Wesleyan hymn book. Charles did not write the Greek word "Alleluia" at the end of each line. A tinkering editor did that to make the verses better fit an old Easter tune. But perhaps John Wesley wouldn't mind, for otherwise, the world would have been denied one of his brother's finest hymns.

The information that was used in today's musical backgrounds came from the book A Hymn Is Born. It was written by Clint Bonner and published by Broadman Press. Musical Backgrounds is a production of the Bible Broadcasting Network.

When you pray, do you believe God is going to answer your prayers? James 1:6 says, "But let him ask in faith, nothing wavering. For he that wavereth is like a wave of the sea, driven with the wind and tossed." Pray confidently. Let us know how we can pray for you. 1-800-888-7077. We're BBN.

This week in our Bible quiz assignments, we're going to praise the mighty name of the Lord. That's our theme. And we have questions all this week dealing with praise of the Lord. Now, before we tackle our first assignment for this week, let's review last Friday's question and see if you discovered the answer through the weekend. In which Bible book do we find this verse? The Jews had light and gladness and joy and honor. In which Bible book do we find this verse? Did you discover the answer? It's the book of Esther, specifically Esther chapter 8, verse 16. Esther chapter 8, verse 16. Now to the first assignment dealing with praise of the Lord. Which psalm has this call to praise repeated four times? Which psalm has this call to praise repeated four times in the psalm? Here's the call to praise. Oh, that men would praise the Lord for His goodness and for His wonderful works to the children of men. Oh, that men would praise the Lord for His goodness and for His wonderful works to the children of men. Now, which psalm has this call to praise repeated four times? Oh, that men would praise the Lord for His goodness and for His wonderful works to the children of men. Now the question is, which psalm has this call to praise repeated four times? Once again, oh, that men would praise the Lord for His goodness and for His wonderful works to the children of men. Which psalm has this call to praise repeated four times? That's our assignment to you this evening. The answer will be provided just about this time tomorrow evening. I trust you'll be listening, and you will be prepared with the correct answer to our question tonight.

0: Hi, this is Chris. We're just about to have a time of wonder, adventure, and excitement. Would you like to join us? Then get ready, because you never know what'll happen when you have an adventure in Odyssey. What would you like?
1: I'd like
2: ketchup and mustard with
3: water. Would you like a wax?
4: No, thanks.
2: What's your name, sir?
5: Binky. Cool. Do I win something?
2: The Sheboygan Shuffle.
3: Sounds good. Yeah, sounds good.

0: While they're giving away trips to Hawaii and Tijuana, we're giving away gift certificates to Fraley's Laundromat. Yeah. We got to think of something better. We can't rely on prizes. It's got to be something else. Something that'll get people's attention. Anyway, I'm talking to Stallings about it.
1: Stallings? What is Stallings going to do about it?
0: I don't know. But whatever we do, he has to agree. He owns the place. I'll just lay it all in front of him and figure out what we have to do.
2: So how serious are you talking here? You gonna fire everybody? You're just gonna have me blow my foghorn more often?
0: We're doing something, Dern. 94 has beaten us 5 quarters in a row, and I'm tired of it. I'm ready to do anything, even something drastic.
3: Okay, we're in my room. Now, what do you want to tell me?
4: Okay, my parents may have found a house today.
3: Oh.
4: It's so nice. I looked at it this afternoon. It's got a few more rooms than yours, and I think my bedroom's a little bigger than yours.
3: Oh, sounds great.
4: It's really different looking, too. So many of the houses around here look exactly the same, and we're moving pretty close to the school. I can walk home from volleyball practice if I need to.
3: Oh, that's right. I wanted to ask you. How did your team do this year?
4: Great. We went to the district finals.
3: Good for you.
4: And guess what?
3: What?
4: I won Most Valuable Player.
3: Really? Congratulations.
4: Thanks.
5: Okay, we still don't have a winner in the What Is He Saying contest. I'll play the clip again. The morning man facing the circuit of objection. All right, let's go to the phones. You're on the air. What is he saying?
6: I think he said the monkey man has no place in the circle of confusion.
5: I'm sorry, that is incorrect. Another caller, what is he saying?
7: He's saying the meter maid has no peace in the cycle of conviction.
5: Sorry, no.
0: Dern.
5: Let's play a commercial and then I'll take some more callers.
1: What is it?
0: I'm going to make an announcement.
1: Now?
0: Right after this commercial.
1: What kind of announcement?
0: We just did an informal survey at Campbell College. 72% of the students we asked listened to Q94.
1: Wonderful.
0: We gotta do something now. Put the CD in.
1: All right.
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5: What?
0: Yes, Brian. We all decided.
5: Who decided?
0: Didn't you get the memo?
5: Since when do I read memos, Casey?
0: Please, Brian, we're still on the air. Yes, Odyssey 105 responded to you, the people,
5: we're
0: and
5: doing
0: giving you exactly
5: now?
0: What you've been waiting for for so long. A 24-hour polka station right here
5: I
0: in
5: don't
0: town.
5: Believe it.
0: To all the people of Odyssey, thanks for listening.
5: Polka!
9: Okay, it's good to see you all here today. Janet, why don't you pass around the Sunday school quarterlies while we meet our visitors and make announcements? Courtney, is this a friend of yours?
10: Yes, this is my cousin Hannah. She's moving here.
9: Really? Where are you from, Hannah?
10: Philadelphia.
9: Well, it's nice having you.
10: Thanks.
9: Okay, let's get an update on the youth camp fundraising projects. Courtney, how's it coming?
10: Everything's on schedule. We're having the bake sale at Wits End on Thursday. If anybody wants to do something but hasn't signed up yet, see me after class.
9: All right. Anything else?
10: May I suggest something?
9: Sure, Hannah. Go ahead.
10: I know I'm new and all, but I think I may have an idea for fundraising.
9: What's that?
10: A car wash. Yeah, my church did it last year. We earned a lot of money. Probably more than you could earn with any bake sale.
9: Well, that's an interesting idea. Courtney, what do you think?
10: Well, I hadn't thought of it, but
4: we could charge $1 a wash. Nobody'd pass that up.
9: Courtney, could you put it together?
10: But I have all these other things to do.
4: I could organize it.
10: Oh, no, you don't have to.
9: I think it's a nice idea, Courtney. Why don't we do that?
10: Well, I guess we could do that.
9: Okay, then. If anybody wants to do the car wash, then meet with Hannah after class.
4: Sounds good. Courtney?
10: Yeah, sounds good.

0: You know, I was thinking about it, and I wonder if maybe that song needs something. I don't know, maybe... words! And I think the accordion player could use a sedative! Okay, let's take another caller. We're playing the What Could Possibly Be More Annoying Than This Music game. Caller, go ahead. What could possibly be more annoying than this music?
1: Getting your teeth drilled.
0: Wrong go. Next caller.
2: How about the Zit Cream commercials?
0: Wrong again. Next caller.
3: If you really hate polka so much, you should turn a Q94. It got some great music, and you could win a big screen TV in their Mystery Artist Contest. Hello?
0: Oh, I think we have a winner. My friend, you are more annoying than this music.
3: Cool. Do I win something?
0: I'm just going to play another song. This one is called the Sheboygan Shuffle. Somebody knock me out. I'd like to be unconscious for a while. No, I can't do it. I can't do it. I can't do it. I can't play this stuff. And I won't. I won't do it, you hear me? I'll die before I play one more polka! There, that's the music I'm gonna play, and nobody can stop me. I don't have to take this. I'm the DJ on this station, and I'll play whatever I want. That's right. You hear me, boss? Are you listening? Crying Brian Dern is back. I want a new format. I want good music. I want to play songs with titles that don't include cities in Wisconsin. And I'm not leaving until I get it. Lock the doors. I've taken over the studio.

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1: If you've ever had a problem with failure, you'll want to tune in to today's Dynamic Living broadcast. I'm Stephen Brown, and if you're like me, you have had times of failure in personal choices, in your attitudes and actions, in your family, and in your walk with the Lord. And Dr. Hubbard, in our weak and sinful condition, the problem of failure will affect everyone.
2: You know, Stephen, one of the most difficult problems, I think, for many Christians is the problem of failure. We really don't like to talk about it because we like to think of our Christian walk as being one of one success after another. But the reality is, and our human experience is such, that sometimes we do stumble. Sometimes we do trip ourselves up. Sometimes, let's be frank, sometimes we fail. Oftentimes, we don't like to confront our failure. It's rather painful. We don't want to explore why we fail. Sometimes we just kind of muddle along and let the failure compound itself with even other failures. I think that's one of the reasons why that we really need to take a good look at the problem of failure. Because one of the great slogans that I learned a long time ago, Stephen, and I think it's so important that I want to share this with our Dynamic Living audience today, and that is that failure need not be final. There are answers to failure. Where do we find those answers? We'll find them in Scripture. And so as we study the Word of God today, let us come to the awareness that although we may have failed, there are pathways that we can take to overcome our failures. May God help us as we study the Word together, and may it be a blessing to your heart.

Sooner or later, in our series of studies on their problems and ours, we would have to come to that problem that affects, if not afflicts, almost all of us at one time or another in different ways. And that's the problem of failure. I want you to turn with me in our study today to John's Gospel, chapter 21. We're going to explore a little of what the Scripture teaches about the failure that Simon Peter experienced, and then what the Lord Jesus did about it, what Simon Peter did about it, and learn thereby perhaps how you and I might respond when that awful, horrifying moment of truth comes for you and me.